0: It is about the welfare of all Americans, and it is about our Constitution.
1: Eyes are on the House, where a similar measure failed on a tie vote just last week. Eric McDaniel, NPR News, the Capitol.
2: The NAACP is calling on black athletes, alumni, fans, and the general public to boycott the athletic programs of public universities in states that aim to redistrict longtime black lawmakers. If successful, the move could deplete rosters for powerhouse football and basketball programs across the SEC and ACC athletic conferences. The effort comes as civil rights activists try to apply pressure to Republican-led state legislatures through mass protests and economic boycotts. The death toll of the Ebola outbreak in the Democratic Republic of Congo and Uganda continues to climb days after the World Health Organization declared it a public health emergency of international concern. Ron Klain was the White House Ebola response coordinator under President Obama. He says the risk of spread to the U.S. is small, but the more it spreads, the more the risk goes up.
3: It's a different part of Africa, and it's a different strain of Ebola. This is a strain of Ebola for which we have no vaccine and no treatments, and it's in a part of Africa which is conflict-laden and is adjacent to massive gatherings of refugees in South Sudan. So it's a highly dangerous place for this to happen.
2: Former White House Ebola response coordinator Ron Klain. The U.S. stock market gave back more of its record-setting rally today. This is NPR News from Washington.
4: This is JPR News. I'm Vanessa Finney. UC Davis School of Medicine presented its idea of how it might run a medical school to Shasta County supervisors today. JPR's Roman Battaglia reports.
5: UC Davis leaders say they've been working in Shasta County for more than 50 years, coordinating local residencies for over 300 doctors. Associate Dean of Rural and Community-Based Education Debbie Lupica says they've already gotten approval to build a medical campus in the North State.
6: Davis is going to have a branch campus in the North State somewhere, but we need to partner with the community who wants to partner with us.
5: She says Reading is a very attractive option. Shasta County supervisors have been seeking to attract a medical school to help solve a lack of rural physicians. The county has already seen a proposal from Reading-based Simpson University, which is trying to build a school without county funding. Lupica says wherever UC Davis builds its campus, it would need an investment from the county to do so. The goal would be to start small and hopefully ramp up over 10 years. Roman Battaglia, JPR News.
4: It's primary election day in Oregon, and a wide range of issues and races are on deck. Oregonians will decide on the Republican candidate for governor, who will then run against incumbent Tina Kotek in November. They'll also pick the state's next labor boss. Cost of living is top of mind for voters this election. All Oregonians will vote on Measure 120, a proposal to hike the state's gas tax for road and bridge maintenance. Voters have until 8 p.m. today to submit their ballot at local drop boxes or county elections offices. I'm Vanessa Finney for JPR News. We're streaming online at ijpr.org, where you can also sign up for a Stay Tuned newsletter.
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9: This is All Things Considered. I'm Juana Summers.
10: And I'm Scott Detrow. The death toll of the Ebola outbreak in the Democratic Republic of Congo and Uganda continues to climb days after the World Health Organization declared it a public health emergency of international concern.
11: I'm deeply concerned about the scale and speed of the epidemic.
10: That is WHO Director General Tedros Adhanom Ghebreyesus speaking earlier today in Geneva. Joining me now to talk about the global response to this outbreak is Ron Klain. He is the former White House Ebola response coordinator under President Obama and, of course, later President Biden's White House chief of staff. Ron, thanks for joining us.
3: Thanks for having me.
10: Look, a lot to talk about with the government response, but let's start with the outbreak itself. Based on what you are seeing and hearing, what to you is similar to the situation you helped coordinate in 2014, and what is different?
3: Well, what's similar is it's Ebola, and it's in Africa. What's different is it's a different part of Africa, and it's a different strain of Ebola. This is a strain of Ebola for which we have no vaccine and no treatments, and it's in a part of Africa which is conflict-laden and is adjacent to massive gatherings of refugees in South Sudan. So it's a highly dangerous place for this to happen. And what's also similar is we're behind. And so the response is starting off in deficit.
10: Yeah. And of course, to deal with an outbreak like this, you need a coordinated government response. You need a lot of coordination and conversation among governments. You need the U.S. to play a leading role in international health organizations. What role specifically did USAID play in dealing with Ebola in 2014?
3: USAID played a critical role in the Ebola response in West Africa in 2014 and 2015, particularly their DART teams, their emergency response teams, were really the leaders of the on-the-ground response from the donor nations, and played a key role in helping local communities stand up their responses and to build local Ebola treatment units and to handle the burial of the dead, which is really critical in stopping the spread of the disease, since people are maximally infectious when they die. And I think that that is a big, big gap in the response. The lack of USAID to lead, coordinate, and empower this response is a giant gaping hole.
10: So that's been dismantled. And of course, President Trump has also withdrawn the U.S. from the World Health Organization. Does that matter, or is that mostly symbolic?
3: I think it will matter in the long run. I think the WHO is going to do whatever it's going to do. They're an international regulatory organization. They declare public health emergencies, and they urge other countries to respond, but the WHO does not have a response capacity. So that really relies on, in the past, historically, things like USAID and the United States and our allies in Western Europe to provide a key elements of the response.
10: You have said a lot of things that are kind of troubling to hear, and I'm wondering what you are most worried about as somebody who sat in these meetings a decade ago.
3: I think there's less danger from this outbreak to Western nations in the U.S., but I think there's greater danger for the people in Africa. I think the part of Africa where this is broken out, as I said, is conflict-laden. And that makes a medical response very difficult. People, you can't send doctors and nurses in places where people are firing bullets. It's a very hard thing to do. And I would also say the proximity to South Sudan and the large number of refugees there is a very, very scary scenario. If Ebola started to spread in refugee camps in South Sudan, the death toll could be just chilling.
10: Can you explain why you don't think it's as big of a threat to Western countries right now?
3: Because the number of people who travel from the DRC and Uganda to Western countries is relatively small. You know, in West Africa, in 2014, the three countries where this broke out were countries with serious historical and current ties to the U.S. and Western Europe. And so there's a lot of migration back and forth and, you know, a lot of interconnection.
10: Yeah. I want to ask a broader question about public trust in government. And you were, you know, as I mentioned, a close advisor, White House Chief of Staff to President Biden. And a lot of people seem to think that we have gotten to this point in part because of the way that public trust in government and health officials and scientific experts broke down during the COVID pandemic. And I'm wondering what you think about that, whether you think any way the Biden administration responded to COVID played a role in some part in paving the way for the Trump administration to come in and just disrupt public health infrastructure.
3: No, I reject that. I mean, first of all, President Trump withdrew from the World Health Organization in his first term before Joe Biden was ever president. And, you know, I think I think the idea that somehow what happened under President Biden led to this is just, there's just no causal link at all. And in the end, I will say our President Biden's response to COVID was highly effective.
10: Mm-hmm.
3: And obviously the decision to dismantle USAID had nothing to do with all that.
10: But regardless, I feel like you would probably agree that we are at a point right now where a lot of people in the United States do not want to hear what scientific experts have to say. And now we have people in the administration undermining those experts in a whole bunch of different ways. So given all of that, how are you thinking about the right global health response and public health response and new challenges that might create as public officials are trying to give messages about safety and statistics during an outbreak like this?
3: Well, I think it is a challenge. You're absolutely right on that. I think that, I hope that the U.S. government will help respond to this epidemic on the ground in East Africa. Because in the end, no one is safe until these epidemics are extinguished. And though the risk of transmission to the U.S. is low, it's not zero. And the longer it goes on and the more it spreads, the more that risk goes up. We're all interconnected. And the more the U.S. does to help extinguish this epidemic in East Africa will not only save lives there, which is vitally important in and of itself, but will also help protect Americans, too.
10: That is Ron Klain, former White House Ebola Response Coordinator under President Obama. Thanks so much for talking to us about this.
3: Thank you. Take care.
9: Immigration and Customs Enforcement has a growing arsenal of surveillance tools. The agency's acting director acknowledged to Congress last month that he had approved some agents to use a spyware tool that can access encrypted messages. But as NPR's Jude Joffe Block reports, many questions have not been answered, and she joins us now. Hi there.
12: Hello.
9: Jude, let's start if we can by just talking about what spyware is and what it can do.
12: Yeah, so spyware can remotely surveil what's happening on a cell phone, usually without the person even knowing their device has been targeted. So some of the leading spyware tools use what's called zero-click technology. So if you're targeted, you don't even have to click on a link for the spyware to infect your device and, you know, ultimately access your messages, your apps, your location, potentially your entire phone. And there are many documented cases at this point of governments in other countries misusing this technology to target critics, journalists, activists, as well as U.S. politicians and officials. And because of that, former President Joe Biden signed an executive order a few years back putting limits on American agencies buying spyware that's been associated with human rights violations or that posed a national security threat.
9: So what do we know about how ICE is using spyware?
12: Well, during the Biden administration, ICE tried to enter into a contract with an Israeli-founded spyware maker called Paragon Solutions. But that contract was put on hold due to Biden's executive order that I mentioned. Then under Trump, ICE revived that contract. And when that news came out last year, Democratic lawmakers wrote to the Department of Homeland Security demanding more information about whether ICE was using spyware. And last month, they finally got a response. That was from acting ICE director Todd Lyons. He's going to be stepping down soon. And he did make clear that he'd approved an ICE team called Homeland Security Investigations to use spyware as part of their work disrupting foreign terrorist groups and fentanyl traffickers, though he didn't give a lot of details. And Congresswoman Summer Lee, she's a Democrat from Pennsylvania, told us she was disappointed that the response didn't have more specifics on who could be targeted by this tool, and she worries it could be used against critics of the Trump administration.
13: We have to assume that they could use it on a wide array of Americans and a wide array of people who are residing in our country, because we already know that, you know, Trump has already attempted to change the definition of what a terrorist or a domestic terrorist is.
12: And, you know, we've reported here at NPR on how protesters and anti-ICE activists have previously been targeted by Department of Homeland Security with surveillance tools.
9: And what did you hear from ICE in your reporting on this?
12: Yeah, you know, I asked Department of Homeland Security about some of the concerns Congresswoman Lee had, and a spokesperson gave a statement saying that ICE uses technology while respecting civil liberties and privacy, and that their methods abide by the U.S. Constitution, including the Fourth Amendment. That's the one that protects against unreasonable search and seizure. You know, privacy and civil liberties advocates I spoke with said ICE would need a warrant before deploying spyware on someone's phone if they're using this on people in the U.S., though we don't know enough about ICE's protocols yet to know if they are using this domestically or if they're getting warrants first.
9: You mentioned that Paragon Solutions is the company that ICE had a contract with. What can you tell us about how that company's spyware has been used in other countries?
12: Well, last year, the messaging app WhatsApp detected that around 90 users had been targeted by Paragon Solutions spyware. And independent researchers found that journalists and activists were likely targeted using Paragon's tools, which are sold to governments. Paragon Solutions then ended its contract with the Italian government, and there's a criminal investigation going on about this now. But that episode is one reason some people have been concerned about a U.S. agency contracting with this company. And as it turns out, that original Paragon Solutions contract that ICE revived is now closed out. And we did hear from DHS that they do not have a new contract with Paragon Solutions. But all this leaves us with lots of unanswered questions. You know, is ICE done with spyware? Does it still have access to these tools? Is the agency potentially using a different tool that we don't know about? And for now, we don't know, but we'll be working to learn more.
14: NPR's Jude Joffe Block, thank you.
12: Thanks.

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2: You're listening to Jefferson Public Radio, broadcasting from Ashland, Oregon. I'm Vanessa Finney with your regional weather forecast. In the southern Oregon Cascades and Siskiyou's, partly cloudy skies expected tonight with a low near 36 degrees. Tomorrow, sunny with a high near 68. In Yreka, windy tonight with increasing clouds and a low near 45. Partly sunny tomorrow, getting sunnier with a high near 80. Mostly clear tonight in Weed and Mount Shasta with a low near 46. Sunny tomorrow with a high near 77. In Redding and Red Bluff, mostly clear tonight with a low near 61. Sunny tomorrow with a high near 94. Partly cloudy tonight in the Klamath Basin with a low of about 42 expected, cloudy through mid-morning tomorrow, gradual clearing, and a high near 77. On the southern Oregon coast tonight, partly cloudy skies with a low near 52, tomorrow sunny with a high near 66. On the northern California coast, mostly cloudy tonight with a low near 50, mostly sunny tomorrow with a high near 59. Mostly cloudy tonight in Roseburg and the Umpqua Basin as the low dips to about 51. Tomorrow's looking mostly cloudy to start, gradually getting sunnier, the high 74. In Grants Pass, Medford, and Ashland, partly cloudy tonight with a low near 48. Tomorrow, mostly cloudy in the morning, gradually becoming sunnier as the day goes on, and the high will reach about 81. We've got more weather details for your area at ijpr.org.
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4: From NPR News, this is All Things Considered. I'm Juana Summers.
0: And I'm Scott Detrow. About a year ago, President Trump issued an executive order to tackle veterans' homelessness nationwide. Among other things, it promised to house 6,000 veterans on the sprawling VA campus in West Los Angeles. It's not a new idea. In fact, projects and court cases have dragged on for decades around building housing for vets there. And many LA veterans welcome President Trump's proposal to get something done. But now they are raising questions about what, if anything, is happening. As NPR's Quill Lawrence reports.
5: The West LA campus has come a long way in the past decade, and it is housing a lot of veterans, like Vincent Tourville.
6: In 08, I did basic training, and I deployed in 2009 to Iraq.
5: Tourville doesn't like to talk about the details, but he's rated 100% disabled by the VA.
6: PTSD and nerve damage and knee damage and multiple surgeries and whatnot, but there was one incident and one convoy, but it wasn't... I'm happy to be here, is all I want to say.
5: And Tourville had a rough time when he came home. He was angry and out of control. He wound up driving from Maine to L.A., and not in a good way.
6: I went from truck stop to truck stop, just drinking and just begging for money and didn't have any, and just trying to get by and just just whatever it takes to get from L.A. or from Portland, Maine to L.A. And I finally made it back, and I went to Venice Beach, and I sat out there, and I felt like I'd accomplished something, but I had no idea where I was going or what I was going to do. And I ended up at the VA.
5: Tourville believes the VA saved his life.
6: So I went from sleeping on the beach and sleeping in my car to they had a safe parking program.
5: He could park his car on the VA campus and sleep in it, get one hot meal, and be out by morning.
6: I went from living in my car, I went to building 257.
5: And he graduated from program to program.
6: It wasn't drug tested, it wasn't anything like that.
5: From a place he could just stay, no questions asked, into a nicer building but with conditions.
6: Where they're drug testing you, they have more direction in where you're going, what you want to get a job, what are you trying to do with your life.
5: Tourville got health care and therapy, and they sorted out his VA benefits. Along the way, he had a son. You can hear him in the background while we talk.
6: You say hi.
7: Hi.
5: 22-year-old Vince Jr. is living here with him.
6: And I'm still grateful, and it's such a conflicting feeling because they saved my life.
5: Conflicted because the West LA campus, for all its progress, has major issues. Drugs, prostitution. Vince has found roaches in his son's crib.
6: Open drug use and roaches and fire alarms all throughout the night, and just standard of living that is just so... And so you can't come in demanding something when you're asking for help. But if you're part of this big organization that has all these resources and all these funds being thrown out of it, there's certain standards that I feel that should be met that just aren't being met.
7: It's problematic because it's creating an environment that people don't want to be in.
5: Rob Reynolds has been an advocate for homeless vets here for 7 years. For most of that time, he's been giving me an annual tour of the campus in his truck.
7: Some of the new apartments that have been opening up are really beautiful.
5: Construction is everywhere, and there are now more than 1,200 open units. But Reynolds says for this community to work, there needs to be amenities and services and more housing. President Trump's executive order last year got his hopes up.
7: So I really want to see, you know, with President Trump's executive order, ways to help people get back on their feet and help them, you know, get work or go to school and start doing things to get them out of their apartment.
5: Reynolds has been disappointed by Democrats and Republicans over the years. He wants this to work, and he doesn't care who gets the credit. But there's been little sign of action since the executive order a year ago, and an information blackout. The Trump administration made VA officials and advocates sign non-disclosure agreements. Reynolds says that's how plans have failed here in the past.
7: This is why I have such a huge problem with these non-disclosure agreements, because the conversation you and I are having right now, we should be having with the Trump administration or the VA officials in charge of implementing that executive order. And, you know, I just worry that these conversations aren't being had.
5: Even in Congress, members of both parties have been shut out. At a House hearing last week, lawmakers slammed VA officials for the NDAs. The plan to house 6,000 veterans on the campus was given to Congress just the night before the hearing. Danielle Runyon, senior counselor to the VA secretary, blamed lawsuits over the land use.
8: We have been embattled in litigation. In litigation that we inherited when this administration took over. So going forward, we are happy to provide monthly updates to the committee.
5: She did not explain why the administration's budget request doesn't fund a single new bed on the campus this year. NPR reached out to the VA for clarification, but they didn't answer by airtime. At the hearing, California Democrat Mark Ticano raised the alarm that Trump's plan is not viable.
9: This concentration of veterans without adequate supportive services has jeopardized tenant safety, sobriety, and mental health. If we do not act, I fear that we will doom this property to become a vast West Side skid row.
5: Vince Tourville, the Iraq vet, says his life is on track now, all thanks to the VA. And he really had hoped that this campus could be a home when he heard the Trump administration's plan last year.
6: I was extremely excited. I think the word spread around campus like wildfire, but then you're waiting to see the execution of it, and it feels like we might be waiting for a while, if ever, forever. I don't know, because what's being said and what's being done are two different things.
5: But again, thanks to VA services here, Tourville is using his education benefits and his disability checks and hoping to move away as soon as he can. Quill Lawrence, NPR News.

0: His voice gave life to characters on screen, whether they were saving the planet.
1: Under the constant threat of monster attacks and crime, there is a team that can save the world from evil. Meet the Powerpuff Girls.
2: Yay! Or in galaxies far, far away.
3: Brought you here, the galaxy has. Your path, clearly, this is.
2: A veteran voice actor, Tom Kane, could alter his pitch and cadence to match the need for films, commercials, and video games, even announcing the Academy Awards for several years.
0: But perhaps it's his voice work in the Star Wars franchise that he's most known for, spanning animated TV series and movies. And then there was his work in multiple Star Wars video games. Kane's voice could capture the pace of an ageless master of the Force, like Yoda, but also scale up for the bright, shiny robot companion C-3PO.
4: You younglings wait up here while Artu and I find a pilot to fly us out of here.
2: The Kansas native died this week at age 64. The voiceover actor of four decades suffered a stroke in 2020, losing some of his ability to speak. But Kane eventually regained his voice and returned to the studio, adding to his more than 250 credits.
5: Careful, Obi-Wan. It's only a rental. Don't worry. The Force will guide us.
0: A father of nine children and a husband for more than 40 years, people who knew him say Kane wasn't acting in his role as a family man.
2: With his voice etched in history through movies, TV, and games that he loved performing in, his legacy continues on in the characters we love.
3: No, only a watcher am I now.

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1: Last year, Congress enacted deep cuts to food assistance and layered on new work requirements. 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
1: 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I'm Scott Detrow.
2: And I'm Juana Summers. A pencil is running for governor of Oregon.
1: As you guessed it, a write-in candidate.
3: That pretty much sends a wake-up call that says people are willing to write in an inanimate object. We might have a problem.
2: We'll explain.
1: First, this newscast.
4: Live from NPR News in Culver City, California, I'm Dwayne Brown. The death toll from Israel's war on Iran-backed Hezbollah continues to rise despite an April ceasefire. Lebanon's health ministry says more than 3,000 people have died. From Beirut, Jawad Rizkala has more.
5: The ministry says Israeli strikes have killed 3,020 people since March 2nd, including 488 women and children and 116 healthcare workers. More than 500 people have been killed since the April 17th U.S.-brokered ceasefire, according to the ministry. Despite continued strikes, Lebanon is engaging in U.S.-backed direct negotiations with Israel, drawing criticism from Hezbollah and others inside Lebanon because President Joseph Aoun had previously said Israel must, quote, first implement a full ceasefire before negotiations could begin. Israel says Hezbollah attacks since March 2nd have killed 19 soldiers, a military contractor, and two civilians. Jawad Rizkallah, NPR News, Beirut.
4: A coalition of 24 states and the District of Columbia are suing the Trump administration over a new rule that limits federal student loans for some healthcare-related fields. NPR's Corey Turner reports.
6: Last year, Republicans passed new limits on graduate student loans. Previously, grad students could borrow as much as they needed. Soon, they'll be capped at around $20,000 a year. There's one big exception to these caps, though. Borrowers earning what are called professional degrees, including law, medicine, and dentistry, they can still borrow up to $50,000 a year. This new lawsuit is about a rule by the Trump administration that narrows the programs which qualify as professional. Many healthcare-related programs have been excluded, including advanced nursing degrees, which has drawn bipartisan criticism and raised fears of a worsening healthcare worker shortage. Corey Turner, NPR News.
4: You're listening to NPR News. Authorities in the Democratic Republic of Congo say more than 130 people have died since the latest outbreak of Ebola virus. As Michael Koloki tells us, the World Health Organization is raising concern about the spread.
7: In a statement, the World Health Organization's Director General, Dr. Tedros Ghebreyesus, expressed concern about the scale of the Ebola outbreak as the number of cases continues to rise. Ghebreyesus added that his agency had sent officials to the affected areas.
8: WHO has a team on the ground supporting national authorities to respond. We have deployed people, supplies, equipment, and funds.
7: And in a statement today, the government of Uganda said it continues to maintain robust surveillance of the outbreak and has set up rapid response systems across the East African nation. Meanwhile, the Africa Centers for Disease Control and Prevention has issued a call for intensified global support in the development of Ebola vaccines. For NPR News, I'm Michael Kaluki in Nairobi.
4: In Britain, a truck driver has been sentenced to more than 13 years in prison for smuggling 90 kilos of cocaine in a shipment of Skims clothing. Authorities say the shipment of Kim Kardashian brand underwear was legitimate, but the exporter and importer were not involved in the smuggling. Police say the convicted truck driver agreed to transport the drugs in exchange for 4,500 euros, or about $5,200. 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
1: 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I'm Scott Detrow.
12: And I'm Juana Summers. Three people were killed in a shooting at the Islamic Center of San Diego yesterday, and that location is also home to the pre-K to third grade classes of the mosque's Islamic school. Even though the students were safe inside their classrooms when the shooting happened, researchers and healthcare providers say that kids are particularly vulnerable to the emotional toll of such violence. Here to tell us more is NPR's mental health correspondent Ritu Chatterjee. Hi there.
13: Hi, Juana.
12: Ritu, I mean, I have to imagine that just everyone in this community, no matter how old they are, must be really just traumatized by what happened yesterday.
13: Oh, absolutely. It was a tragic and traumatic event. And, you know, people who lost a loved one yesterday are obviously most affected. And the same goes for people who witnessed the shooting, including the children inside the classrooms. Yeah. Now, both these groups are most at risk of what mental health care experts call post-traumatic stress. Mm-hmm. And, you know, in the months following the shooting, they can experience symptoms of acute stress. So things like having flashbacks, nightmares, wanting to avoid talking about what happened, avoiding going to the mosque or even in the area because it's a reminder of their trauma.
12: Yeah. Now, kids, do they have the same risk of post-traumatic stress as adults do? Or I wonder, the same kinds of symptoms?
13: They absolutely do have the same risks, especially the children who witnessed the shootings and children who've lost a loved one to gun violence. Now, symptoms in kids can include nightmares and flashbacks. And really young kids, they can have trouble sleeping. Mm. They might cry a lot, be inconsolable. And PTSD in teens can then lead to other risky behaviors like substance abuse, as well as sometimes suicidal thinking. I spoke with psychologist Julie Kaplow. She's an expert on grief and trauma in children at the Meadows Mental Health Policy Institute in Texas. And she told me kids exposed to gun violence can experience fear and anxiety afterwards, which can show up in their behavior, including
14: excessive clinginess, not wanting to separate from their caregiver or another caring adult. They may often show irritability or behavioral regression.
13: So, for example, you know, a child who was potty trained is now having accidents. Mm-hmm. A child who was fine sleeping alone is scared to do that now.
12: Right. So can parents and teachers help kids recover when they go through an experience like this?
13: Absolutely. You know, they play a huge role in helping buffer kids from the after effects of this kind of trauma. Experts I spoke with said that parents and caregivers should try to re-establish a sense of safety for kids. And that should start with giving them a sense of psychological safety. That means that kids should feel safe to come forward and talk to parents and teachers mm-hmm. or other caregivers for support when they are struggling and answer their questions. You know, adults often think like that not talking to kids will actually yeah. protect them, but it's actually the opposite mm-hmm. because not talking makes the subject taboo and kids might feel ashamed of their emotional struggles. And so it's important for parents to talk to kids about what happened, answer their questions, you know, explain to them that it's normal to feel anxious, help them cope yeah. with their anxiety and return to their routines. Those can go a long way in helping kids recover.
12: Mm. NPR's Ritu Chatterjee, thanks so much.
13: Thank you.
1: Cuba has run out of oil. That is according to the country's government, which has been dealing with an energy blockade since January. That is because the U.S. had stopped shipments of Venezuelan oil to Cuba in an effort to force political changes on the Caribbean island. Cubans are now living with sustained blackouts and rely on wood and charcoal to cook and get light. So what happens now? Here to discuss is Jorge Piñon. He's an energy researcher at the University of Texas at Austin. He also served as president of Amoco Oil Latin America. Welcome.
15: Thank you, Scott.
1: So you spoke to us back in January, right when this all began, right when the U.S. began this blockade. How would you characterize what has happened in Cuba since that conversation?
15: Well, the blackouts continue because about 40% of them are out of service because of technical issues, and the rest now because of the lack of fuel. But it's not only now electric power that's lacking, but also, as you said, cooking fuel or diesel for tractors and diesel for trucks. So what used to be an issue or a challenge for the electric power sector now is a big issue and challenge for the whole economy of the island.
1: What are ways that you see this play out in everyday life right now?
15: There are people all over the island, for example, folks that we know that were going from Santiago to Havana and then got stuck in Havana and they couldn't come back to Santiago, and they've been stuck there for weeks. There's no cooking fuel. Your refrigerators don't work, so your food will spoil. Now comes the summer months. Heat is about to come in. So your fans and all other equipment, electrical and otherwise, doesn't work either. So we're talking about an economy really that has shut down, both electrically and again for fuel.
1: I want to talk about the politics of this. And of course, President Trump has been pretty clear saying out loud that he wants to see regime changes in Cuba. Last week, CIA Director John Ratcliffe visited Cuba and he had a message for the country, for its leaders, saying there's a path forward. Make political and economic reforms in exchange for support from the U.S. I want to talk about that. But first, I want to play back a clip that something you told us in January that stuck with us.
15: That will create a political vacuum. The church is not going to come in and handle that or fill that vacuum. We think that the Cuban military will then fill that vacuum. And then the big question that we all have, are Mexican drug cartels then going to fill that vacuum?
1: All of this was more hypothetical back in January. Here we are in May. What are you seeing in terms of power structures in Cuba?
15: Still very concerned about the vacuum. Who's going to lead the country in whichever political or economic model we have? You know, Scott, one of the things is there is no Fidel anymore. There is no leadership. As I said earlier, the church doesn't have it. And the military probably is the only organization that can really, quote unquote, take over the country. But it's going to be very, very difficult again because of the lack of leadership within a new economic and political model.
1: I wanted to broaden this out at the end, given how much of an oil crunch there is around the world right now, whether it's jet fuel becoming in scarce supply in Europe or higher gasoline prices in the United States. I think a lot of people around the world are thinking about scenarios like this. Of course, Cuba is its own economy, but I'm wondering, even given that, is there anything the U.S. or other countries can learn from what is happening in Cuba right now, a society without oil?
15: Yes, again, that every single source of energy, whether it's renewables, whether it's biomass, whether it's wind, are required and needed within a balanced energy matrix. It's a very complex issue, and it's not only Cuba. You have the Dominican Republic, you have Puerto Rico, you have Panama facing the same challenges. Transitional and growing economies that need to balance their electric matrix, again, reliable plus renewable and clean. That's what we all want.
1: That is University of Texas at Austin energy researcher Jorge Piñon. Thank you so much for talking to us.
15: Thank you, Scott.

0: 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World Cups mean a whole lot of new infrastructure for a host country. In Mexico City, it's an ambitious new bike lane in one of the city's most important thoroughfares that has gotten the most attention. And it's sex workers who are angry. NPR's Eder Peralta reports.
1: The sex workers gather on one of the main avenues of Mexico City. Some are in skin-tight spandex, short skirts, dramatic makeup. Most of the older sex workers are in tall heels and long summer dresses. We are denouncing displacement of our comrades who work on Tlalpan Avenue, one protester says. What's happening with this bike lane is a social cleansing. Who do these corners belong to? The ones who work them, they reply. For the World Cup, the government of Mexico City opened what it called the Great Tenochtitlan Bike Highway, 24 kilometers of bike lanes that run from the center of town all the way to the main World Cup stadium. Elvira Madrid is an activist who runs Brigada Callejera, a collective that helps sex workers.
2: ¿Qué pasa con la ciclovía? Pues les quitan un carril.
1: The problem, Madrid says, is that the new bike lane stripped the outermost lane of the street.
2: Antes ellas estaban sobre la avenida y el cliente
1: Before, the sex workers stood right on the street, and their clients could slow down, they could loop, they could negotiate. Now, in parts of Tlalpan, the sex workers are separated from the street by the bike lane, and in some cases, even huge concrete planters.
2: A las compañías les perjudicó porque se han empobrecido el 70%.
1: Madrid says their earnings have dropped by 70%. The municipal government did not return our request for comment, but the mayor of Mexico City has said this is a major infrastructure project that connects dozens of communities. To Madrid, this is the city turning its back on a piece of history.
2: A ella la reubicaron hace 37 años.
1: 37 years ago, as neighbors complained about sex workers in their part of town, the city created a zone on Tlalpan Avenue where prostitution is tolerated. At the time, it was an earthquake-battered, seedy part of town. The sex workers took up residence there, and as the years went by, the area got better, rents went up. The World Cup, says Madrid, is the perfect excuse to turbocharge gentrification. If she were a foreigner, she says, she wouldn't come to the World Cup.
2: Se van a quedar en hoteles de cinco estrellas.
1: They're going to be staying in five-star hotels and eat in nice restaurants.
2: Pero a quien perjudicas toda esa gente,
1: but you're hurting all of those people who have lost their jobs. The protesters move across the city, shouting, "We want a place to live. We don't give a damn about the World Cup." Sandra Montiel walks under an umbrella. She's 50. She's been a sex worker for 30 years. It's a dangerous job. She survived an acid attack. I ask her if it wouldn't be easier to find clients on the internet. She shrugs. We're used to the streets, she says, and most of the sex workers are older, so they don't have the skills, nor, quite frankly, she says, the youth to attract clients online. They've defended their block before, she says, and they're ready to do it again.
3: Entonces, pues, la lucha sigue y seguiremos en este camino.
1: The fight continues, she says, and we will remain on this street. Eder Peralta, NPR News, Mexico City.
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6: You're listening to Jefferson Public Radio, broadcasting from Ashland, Oregon. I'm Vanessa Finney with your regional weather forecast. In the southern Oregon Cascades and Siskiyous, partly cloudy skies expected tonight with a low near 36 degrees. Tomorrow, sunny with a high near 68. In Yreka, windy tonight with increasing clouds and a low near 45. Partly sunny tomorrow, getting sunnier with a high near 80. Mostly clear tonight in Weed and Mount Shasta with a low near 46. Sunny tomorrow with a high near 77. In Redding and Red Bluff, mostly clear tonight with a low near 61. Sunny tomorrow with a high near 94. Partly cloudy tonight in the Klamath Basin with a low of about 42 expected. Cloudy through mid-morning tomorrow, gradual clearing and a high near 77. On the southern Oregon coast tonight, partly cloudy skies with a low near 52. Tomorrow sunny with a high near 66. On the northern California coast, mostly cloudy tonight with a low near 50. Mostly sunny tomorrow with a high near 59. Mostly cloudy tonight in Roseburg and the Umpqua Basin as the low dips to about 51. Tomorrow's looking mostly cloudy to start, gradually getting sunnier, the high 74. In Grants Pass, Medford, and Ashland, partly cloudy tonight with a low near 48. Tomorrow, mostly cloudy in the morning, gradually becoming sunnier as the day goes on, and the high will reach about 81. Thanks for tuning in to JPR, and stay tuned as All Things Considered continues.
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4: And I'm Scott Detrow. Minnesota has become the first state to ban prediction markets. These are the sites that allow bettors to place wagers in elections, the word choice of politicians, and military strikes, among other things. Within hours, the Trump administration sued to block Minnesota's new law. NPR's Bobby Allen joins us to discuss how the suit is the latest sign of a growing rift between the federal government and the states over the future of prediction markets. Hey, Bobby.
7: Hey, what's up, Scott?
4: So what is in this new law that Minnesota just passed?
7: Yeah, this is the most far-reaching bill any state has passed to rein in this industry, and it makes it a felony to host or advertise a prediction market in the state. So supporting prediction market services is also now a crime under this law. Virtual private networks, you know, VPNs, which many use to access Polymarket's overseas site, now using a VPN in Minnesota to bet on a prediction market can get you in legal trouble if you are a VPN company. Here's Emma Greenman. She's the Democratic state lawmaker in Minnesota who introduced the law, talking to Dana Ferguson of Minnesota Public Radio.
8: Banning these shady financial markets that have led to an explosion of gambling that's unregulated is just one of the ways I think we have been trying to protect Minnesota's authority, to protect public safety, to protect public health.
4: Tell me more about why the Trump administration is trying to block this ban in court.
7: Yeah, because they think the federal government and not states should write the rules for this industry. Now, this law is slated to take effect in August, so Trump officials are hoping a judge will stop it before it starts. But, you know, it's really, Scott, the latest conflict between states and the federal government over this. States like Minnesota view prediction markets as nothing more than gambling and say state gambling commissions should oversee these sites. But the Trump administration is claiming exclusive jurisdiction over these services like Kalshi and Polymarket. This is the first of what could be a number of similar fights. Seven states have introduced laws cracking down on prediction markets, and two states, Hawaii and North Carolina, have pending bills seeking to ban the industry. That's according to the National Conference of State Legislators.
4: Millions of people use these sites. What does all this legal wrangling mean for them?
7: You know, it's creating a lot of chaos. I mean, it's going to remain really a state-by-state thing until Congress acts or the Supreme Court has the final word. For instance, a judge has ordered Kalshi to pull most of its betting markets in Nevada as part of litigation there. But in most states, Scott, it's, you know, prediction markets are available, at least for now, as all of these lawsuits all over the country continue to unfold.
4: Bobby, you have reported on some pretty troubling evidence of insider trading on these sites. Other people have reported on this as well. Have the companies addressed this, if at all?
7: Yeah, the two big prediction market companies we've been talking about, Kalshi and Polymarket, they both say they have stepped up internal checks like new surveillance tools to catch people making money with non-public insider intel. The Justice Department recently indicted an Army sergeant for allegedly using advance notice of the capture of Venezuela's Nicolas Maduro to make hundreds of thousands of dollars. And Polymarket cooperated with authorities on that. Both these companies say they have forwarded potential cases to federal investigators, and the Commodity Futures Trading Commission says it has received hundreds of tips about potential insider trading. But so far, the Trump administration has only filed criminal charges on one person.
4: That is NPR's Bobby Allen. Thank you so much.
7: Thank you, Scott.
0: Today is primary day in Oregon. Voters will elect a governor this year, and they have some choices. They could opt to stick with Democrat Tina Kotek. They could pick her soon-to-be-chosen Republican challenger. Or they could cast their ballot for a less conventional option, a giant writing utensil. From Oregon Public Broadcasting, Dirk Vanderhart reports.
9: The Saturday Farmers Market in downtown Portland is one of the city's bedrock institutions, a blocks-long parade of vendors and buskers in the shade of soaring elms. And on a recent Saturday, glad handing through it all was a six-foot-tall talking pencil.
10: Well, my name's Pencil, and I'm running for governor to raise awareness about education here.
9: Picture a smiling office supply store mascot, pointy lead tip just above its bespectacled face, big yellow barrel of a body, pink eraser down around the knees. That's Pencil, Oregon's most unlikely political candidate this year. Children are delighted when Pencil shows up. Adults are largely puzzled.
11: So you're running for governor?
10: Yeah, Pencil is.
11: Okay, all right. Yep.
9: The absurdity comes with a sharp point. Oregon schools rank last in fourth grade reading proficiency, according to one closely watched analysis of national testing data. This year, as Democratic Governor Tina Kotek seeks another term in office, Pencil wants to make sure voters know how dire things have become.
12: The main point here is to keep education in the conversation throughout the entire race.
9: That's Jay Schuberth, the person inside the pencil. A former college professor and longtime literacy advocate, Schuberth believes leaders like Kotek have failed to take meaningful action as Oregon lagged behind other states. They made the pencil costume by hand earlier this year.
12: There are many prototypes. There were some fails there.
9: Then they hit the streets. Just to state the obvious, Pencil will not be Oregon's next governor. The state's constitution contains no provision that allows an anthropomorphized object to hold the role of chief executive. The pitch Schuberth makes to voters is that they should write in the name Pencil on the May primary ballot to send a message. It won't change the outcome of the election, but it might create urgency.
12: That pretty much sends a wake-up call that says people are willing to write in an inanimate object. We might have a problem.
9: At a farmer's market in the heart of Portland, it's not hard to find Democrats. And as Pencil spreads the news about the state's depressing child literacy stats, more than a few people say they'd consider skipping a vote for Kotek.
13: I want Tina Kotek to win, but if you want to get that point across, yeah.
14: Our education system's horrendous,
10: yeah,
14: and it's only gone down.
15: I would certainly consider it because it's a huge priority.
9: Those are Portland residents Randy Huebner, Suzanne Lassen, and Anna McKay. Pencil isn't the only one making education a top issue this year. Every Republican vying to take on Kotek in November is too. And Kotek herself acknowledges the schools are not okay. She says policies she's passed emphasizing better literacy training and making it easier to hold failing districts accountable will help.
16: And I agree with Pencil. We have a problem when it comes to literacy and reading and writing in our state. And that's why it's been a priority for me since my first year in office as governor.
9: The Kotek's policies are relatively new and have yet to move the needle. Schuberth says the governor's approach is toothless and won't work. They're spreading that message with an impressive array of campaign swag, calling out Oregon for being dead last in fourth grade literacy. Campaign organizer Brady Rowland is handing it out at the farmer's market.
17: I have t-shirts, postcards, stickers, bumper stickers, pencils, but those are for the kids.
9: Politics isn't cheap, and Schuberth has already spent nearly $30,000 of their own money working to reach voters. They'll likely need much more before all is said and done. Once Oregon's primary is over, Pencil is making a run at the November general election. For NPR News, I'm Dirk Vanderhart in Portland.

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5: I'm Juana Summers.
0: And I'm Scott Detrow. What does the future hold for the roughly 500,000 people on DACA?
5: Recipients today have weaker protections under the Trump administration.
6: I had this like hypervigilance and hyper awareness that at any moment I could be pulled over for no reason at all and just be taken.
0: And what can we learn from the response to the 2014 Ebola epidemic?
5: Also, scientists warn that an exceptional marine heat wave may just be settling in.
7: Like, I tear up because it's so horrifying. They just come to shore, walk to the beach, and die. And I've never seen that before.
0: First News.
8: Live from NPR News in Washington, I'm Ryland Barton. President Trump vanquished more perceived Republican foes tonight, according to race calls from the Associated Press. His preferred candidate in a northern Kentucky district, Ed Gallrein, defeated incumbent Congressman Thomas Massey in a Republican primary election. Massey helped lead the fight to release the Jeffrey Epstein files and consistently opposed Trump's involvement in foreign conflicts. Gallrein will face Democrat Melissa Strange in the general election. And in Georgia's race for governor, Lieutenant Governor Burt Jones and billionaire healthcare executive Rick Jackson will advance to a runoff Republican primary election. Brad Raffensperger, who rejected Trump's efforts to overturn the 2020 election results in Georgia as Secretary of State, did not advance. The winner of the runoff will face Keisha Lance Bottoms, the former mayor of Atlanta, in the general election in November. Acting Attorney General Todd Blanche was on Capitol Hill today. In testimony before Senate lawmakers, Blanche defended a nearly $1.8 billion fund created to compensate people affected by what President Trump calls the weaponization of the Justice Department under the Biden administration. NPR's Ryan Lucas reports.
9: The Justice Department announced the nearly $1.8 billion fund as part of a settlement agreement with President Trump, who in return dropped his lawsuit against the IRS. The department says it will consider claims from people who were victims of weaponization and lawfare. Democratic senators slammed the settlement as a slush fund. Here's Washington Democrat Patty Murray.
10: This is corruption that has never been more blatant or more bright spread. What is happening is you write the check, Trump and his cronies cash it, American taxpayers who are already being whacked with high prices are going to foot the bill.
9: Blanche defended the arrangement and said Democrats and Republicans could submit claims. He also didn't rule out that January 6th Capitol rioters could be eligible to receive payments. Ryan Lucas, NPR News.

0: News, Washington.
1: The Department of Justice is investigating Washington state prisons over its trans inmate policies. Casey Martin from KUOW in Seattle reports.
2: The DOJ says it's investigating if the rights of female prisoners have been violated since they are housed with trans women. In a letter from the Civil Rights Division to the governor of Washington on Tuesday, the department says Washington prisons failed to protect female prisoners from violence and harassment from prisoners who identify as female. Late last month, a prisoner at a women's prison and a nonprofit sued the State Department of Corrections after she says she was attacked by a trans inmate. The DOJ letter doesn't directly mention this ongoing lawsuit. About 300 people incarcerated in Washington prisons say they identify as transgender, according to the Department of Corrections. In March, the Department of Justice announced similar investigations into the prisons in Maine and California. For NPR News, I'm Casey Martin in Seattle.
1: U.S. stock indexes fell today. 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
3: This is JPR News. I'm Vanessa Finney. Fatal drug overdoses in Oregon fell in 2024, according to federal data. The Oregon Health Authority says that's largely due to fewer fentanyl overdoses. Amelia Templeton has more.
4: The number of overdose deaths in Oregon rose year after year for 8 years in a row until 2024. That year, the number of deaths dropped by about 16%. And while the data's not finalized, it looks like last year, 2025, had even fewer deaths, says Deputy State Health Officer Dr. Tom Jean.
5: We're encouraged by these drops, but we can't let up now. Our overdose rates are still far above where they were 5-6 years ago.
4: Overdose deaths have been falling nationwide. One theory from scientists at the CDC is that drug users are more familiar with fentanyl now, and fewer people are starting opioids for the first time. Another factor could be that many high-risk drug users died when fentanyl first entered the supply. In Portland, I'm Amelia Templeton.
3: Native American tribes have been hit especially hard by the opioid crisis across the U.S., and they're receiving funds from settlements with drug makers, wholesalers, pharmacies, and other companies that were sued over the toll of the drugs. The settlements so far total about $58 billion over time, according to a tally by Christine Menhe, who runs Opioid Settlement Tracker. Of that, tribes are expected to get around $1.3 billion. 9 Oregon tribes are among the recipients, including the Klamath tribes and the Cow Creek Band of Umpqua Tribe of Indians, who will each get roughly $2 million. I'm Vanessa Finney for JPR News.
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9: And I'm Juana Summers. Democrats from across the country gathered today in Washington to hold a conference about their future. They met at the left-leaning Center for American Progress with the goal of creating an agenda for the future. This is how Congressman Greg Kassar of Texas explained it.
10: If all we do is accountability, but don't also do affordability work, then I think we'll have failed.
9: NPR senior national political correspondent Mara Liasson was there, and she joins us now. Hi.
11: Hi there.
9: So, Mara, I mean, this event essentially was Democrats talking amongst themselves on a public stage. What about that was interesting to you?
11: What's really interesting to me is this project that Democrats have, which is to come up with a positive program, something other than just relying on running against President Trump. Now, that may not be super crucial for the midterms, which are a referendum on the incumbent party and the president. But looking ahead to 2028, Democrats believe it's really important that they have an actual affirmative agenda. And I was very curious about what that would look like.
9: Okay, well, what did you learn? What did it look like? What did it sound like?
11: It sounds like they're at the beginnings of creating this agenda, but they have been identifying the problems they want to solve. They talked about restoring voting rights, making sure corruption doesn't take over, passing ethics laws, not just norms, but ethics laws that would prevent presidents from enriching themselves from taxpayer dollars. We also heard a lot about housing. That's the number one middle class frustration. It's too hard to build and too expensive to buy. California Governor Gavin Newsom, who's a potential presidential candidate, talked about a new social compact.
0: I think we would do very well talking as FDR talked in 1944 about a new social compact, talking about a floor where no one falls below, talking to that blue collar and white collar worker that are both asking the same question. What happens when I do fall? Will you be there to hold me up?
11: In addition to that, Massachusetts Senator Elizabeth Warren was there talking about child care, which is a perennial Democratic goal, but she's talking about a massive new entitlement, universal child care. She called it public infrastructure, and that could also become a part of the Democrats' new social compact.
12: Okay, Mara, though, a new social compact, that is a pretty broad idea. What does it mean in specifics?
11: I think it means it's a promise from the government to people that says, we are not going to let you fall into poverty. There will be a social safety net there to catch you. And one of the reasons that blue-collar and white-collar people are so worried about the future is AI, and that's something that Democrats are wrestling with. The CEO of Anthropic AI said half of all entry-level white-collar jobs could be eliminated in the next 4 to 5 years. If that happens, Democrats want to figure out that they have an answer to that. Do they support the concept of universal basic income, which is kind of like welfare or an unemployment check, or do they want something that some of the panelists talked about as universal basic capital, where the public would hold a stake in these big AI companies?
12: Now, it's one thing to identify the problems they want to fix, but as you and I know well, it's another thing to actually pitch solutions for those problems. Do Democrats agree on the next step at this point?
11: Not necessarily, but I think that after the midterms are over, this debate will occur inside the Democratic presidential primary and an agenda will emerge from there. This is a time when people are feeling economically precarious. They're very pessimistic about the future. You just heard Gavin Newsom talk about blue-collar and white-collar people. Both of them have the same anxieties. He said that white-collar, blue-collar group could be a new coalition for Democrats. And we know from polls that more and more voters are being open to government assistance and activism. And many Democrats see that as an opportunity for their party.
12: NPR's Mara Liasson, thanks as always.
11: You're welcome.
8: 12 years ago, a deadly Ebola outbreak hit West Africa. The United States was at the forefront of the response, sending thousands of people to help stop the transmission. As the world faces a new Ebola outbreak of international concern, NPR's Ping Wong looks back on the 2014 response.
13: Dr. Tom Frieden was director of the U.S. Centers for Disease Control and Prevention in 2014.
14: This was the world's first Ebola epidemic. There was no playbook for this, and there is often, in the early stages of an epidemic, a kind of fog of war reality.
13: Cases were rising. People were dying. Ebola was devastating to Liberia, Sierra Leone, and Guinea, and had potential consequences beyond.
14: We could see a future in which Ebola spread for months or years throughout much of Africa and endangered travel, tourism, the economy for much of the world.
13: So the U.S. government took on a leading role. They established a White House Ebola czar and sent more than 3,000 U.S. personnel to West Africa from the military, CDC, and USAID. They helped treat the ill, bury the dead, and keep close track of who had been exposed to sick patients. Neil Vora deployed with the CDC to help with infection control. He went to Bomi County in Liberia, where resources were scarce.
15: For example, the Ebola Care Center one night when I was there ran out of gloves. How can you take care of patients with Ebola without gloves?
13: Vora also helped keep track of patients and the people they'd been close to. When he returned, he ran an Ebola monitoring program in New York City. He managed a team that tracked more than 5,000 people coming from West Africa, checking in with them every day for 21 days in case they developed symptoms.
15: We even had the UN General Assembly happen in September of 2015, so we ended up monitoring major political dignitaries, former heads of state, people in very prominent positions, but they would comply with this operation as well.
13: These efforts happened all over the U.S. and succeeded in keeping the risk to the U.S. public low. The 2014 epidemic killed more than 11,000 people over 2 years. It led to new capacity in the region, laboratories and surveillance systems built with money and help from the United States. But Frieden, the former CDC director, says times have changed.
14: Ebola is back, and the U.S. government spent the past year weakening our defenses. We are way less prepared than we were a year and a half ago.
13: The CDC has lost thousands of employees. The U.S. has left the World Health Organization and dismantled USAID. The CDC said today that they're working around the clock and with partners in Africa to get them assistance, and they're restricting some incoming travelers from certain countries. Ping Huang, NPR News.
12: Nearly 14 years ago, then-President Barack Obama launched Deferred Action for Childhood Arrivals, or DACA.
16: Effective immediately, the Department of Homeland Security is taking steps to lift the shadow of deportation from these young people.
12: DACA was billed as a temporary program for those who entered the country illegally as children before 2007. Applicants at the time could be as old as 31. Now, about 500,000 people are on DACA. As NPR's Jimena Bustillo reports, recipients are older with deep connections to the U.S., even as they face weaker protections under this administration.
17: Diana was brushing her teeth one day in her Phoenix apartment when
18: I hear like this pounding on my door.
17: She lives alone.
18: The logical part of me is like, okay, it's got to be one of my neighbors. But also I was like, what if ICE is here to get me?
17: ICE arrests, detains, and deports people without legal status, which increasingly includes DACA recipients.
18: I look through the peephole and I see a person dressed in like beige clothes and like a man with a cap on, and I can't tell who it is.
17: It was just a neighbor asking for a package that had been mistakenly delivered to her door. Diana's a DACA recipient, but earlier this year, her legal protection lapsed for a month. During that time, she couldn't drive. She couldn't go to her job as a registered dietitian for patients with eating disorders.
18: I had this like hypervigilance and hyper-awareness that at any moment I could be pulled over for no reason at all, you know, or for a reason, and just be taken and like put in a detention center.
17: Across the country, DACA recipients like Diana are facing months-long delays in their DACA renewals this year. A lapse, even by just a few days, means people are subject to immigration arrest, detention, and deportation. The delays hit older DACA recipients hard. They're balancing careers, families, and mortgages. Reyna Montoya runs an immigrant youth advocacy organization in Arizona.
19: So it's been really interesting to see that now, like, the DACA folks are not the young people, but are the parents of the young people we serve.
17: According to data from the Homeland Security Department, most DACA recipients are between the ages of 31 and 44. Montoya is one of them. She reflects that being on the temporary program is the reason some have chosen to not have children or own a house.
19: Time has passed. It's been close to 15 years since the first time that the DACA program was announced. I mean, that's a lot of years, right? So I think that we grow up like any other American. We age, and that's something that is inevitable. We can't stop time.
17: The main way to get legal status for a DACA recipient is by marrying a U.S. citizen, and most DACA recipients aren't married. Sal Macias is an immigration attorney in Phoenix who is a DACA recipient himself and married another DACA recipient.
20: Funny enough, I remember being in my early 20s and saying that I think I'm going to be a citizen when I'm 35. And here I am today at 35, still without anything.
17: He said he knew DACA was supposed to be a temporary program and hoped Congress would pass a permanent pathway to legal status.
20: Although I am very blessed that we have our home and I have my career and I have my own business, I still don't feel stable. I don't know how to plan for the future.
17: The Trump administration said that DACA is not legal status. Most recently, an administrative court inside the Justice Department ruled that being a DACA recipient isn't enough to provide relief from deportation. Diana is aware of these changes.
18: When I thought of the possibilities of what I could achieve with DACA, this is what I envisioned, like having a job, having a career that I could be proud of, and being able to be independent. And so to a certain degree, I think I've achieved the dream, and I think that there's still like a cage around it.
17: Despite its policies, the Trump administration has not taken steps to formally end the program. So DACA recipients are waiting for renewals and for a permanent solution. Jimena Bustillo, NPR News, Phoenix.

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2: 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I'm Vanessa Finney with your regional weather forecast. In the southern Oregon Cascades and Siskiyous, partly cloudy skies expected tonight with a low near 36 degrees. Tomorrow, sunny with a high near 68. In Yreka, windy tonight with increasing clouds and a low near 45. Partly sunny tomorrow, getting sunnier with a high near 80. Mostly clear tonight in Weed and Mount Shasta with a low near 46. Sunny tomorrow with a high near 77. In Redding and Red Bluff, mostly clear tonight with a low near 61. Sunny tomorrow with a high near 94. Partly cloudy tonight in the Klamath Basin with a low of about 42 expected, cloudy through mid-morning tomorrow, gradual clearing, and a high near 77. On the southern Oregon coast tonight, partly cloudy skies with a low near 52, tomorrow sunny with a high near 66. On the northern California coast, mostly cloudy tonight with a low near 50, mostly sunny tomorrow with a high near 59. Mostly cloudy tonight in Roseburg and the Umpqua Basin as the low dips to about 51. Tomorrow's looking mostly cloudy to start, gradually getting sunnier, the high 74. In Grants Pass, Medford, and Ashland, partly cloudy tonight with a low near 48. Tomorrow, mostly cloudy in the morning, gradually becoming sunnier as the day goes on, and the high will reach about 81. We've got more weather details for your area at ijpr.org.
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4: 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I'm Juana Summers.
0: And I'm Scott Detrow. The meteorological world is abuzz about an expected El Nino, a period of warmer global weather fueled by heat from the Pacific Ocean. But for months, much of the Pacific has already been hotter than normal. And as NPR's Nate Rott reports, the effects of that heat can be seen on the California coast.
5: It's a normal enough day on the beach in La Jolla. Surfers are in the water, families are getting pictures taken in matching blue, and Tammy Russell is looking for birds.
6: Oh, this is a loon, a common loon.
5: Russell is a marine ornithologist, a seabird expert at the Scripps Institution of Oceanography at UC San Diego.
6: You want to look through the binoculars?
7: Sure.
6: You can see its huge bill going to the right.
7: Oh, yeah.
5: It's black and sharp, shaped like a dagger.
6: No other bird has a bill like that.
5: The bird is also dead.
6: This one's been here a while.
5: The first week of every month, Russell and teams of mostly volunteers walk California beaches to catalog what's washing up on shore. It's basically the grimmest type of birding you can imagine.
6: This is either a Clark's or a Western grebe. It's hard to tell without the feathers.
5: The goal of the program is to monitor coastal health, using seabirds as a window into what's happening offshore.
6: They're the most visible member of the marine food web, and so they're telling us a lot about what's happening out there.
5: And for months, they've been telling us something is off. In about a quarter mile of searching on this day, she finds 19 dead birds. Further south in Imperial Beach, Russell says volunteers recently found 37.
6: It's unlike anything I've ever seen, where I've been on the beach and seen cormorants, like I tear up because it's just is so horrifying. They just come to shore, walk to the beach, and die. And I've never seen that before.
5: It started over the winter, Russell says, birds washing up emaciated, starving. The spike coincided with another anomaly that scientists were noticing on the Scripps Pier, where ocean temperatures are taken daily the same way they have been for more than a century.
8: Good shoulder workout.
9: Yeah, right? Popeye arm.
7: turn.
5: By turning a handle to lower a bucket off the end of the pier into the water below.
7: You can't be afraid of water here. Getting you a little wet, and we would measure the temperature.
5: Melissa Carter is an oceanographer at Scripps, where she spearheads a program that collects temperature data up and down the California coast. And she says that data shows...
8: Over the last few months, our temperatures have been 3 to 7 degrees Fahrenheit warmer than average.
5: Since the start of the year, 38 daily temperature records have been broken here.
8: This is the warmest continuous period that we've seen at Scripps.
5: And prolonged heat can wreak havoc on ecosystems in multiple ways. It causes weaker upwelling from the cold depths of the ocean, which means fewer nutrients near the surface. Meanwhile, animals that the birds like to eat move.
9: They go deep. Because it's the deeper you go, the colder it is.
5: This is Julia Parrish, a marine ecologist at the University of Washington.
9: So the little fish are going deep, and the krill, we think, are going deep. And that means that as a seabird, you have to work harder to get them, right?
5: Meaning it's harder to get all the calories they need to survive. From 2014 to 2018, a marine heat wave that scientists dubbed the blob caused mass die-offs of marine mammals and millions of birds in the Pacific. It closed fisheries and drove whales closer to shore. Parrish says this current heat wave is different. It doesn't stretch up into Washington and Alaska. But the broader concern for her and Russell back on the beach is that as the global climate warms...
6: These heat waves, they've not only been happening more often, but they're lasting longer and more severe. So it's not giving time for these birds to, like, recover after these events.
5: And with more warming from a likely El Nino just around the corner... That deadly pattern is set to repeat. Nate Rott, NPR News, La Jolla, California.
4: To be officially ordained as an Orthodox rabbi in Israel, you have to be a man and pass a series of exams. Now, for the first time, Israel is allowing women to take the rabbinic exams. It's a step toward expanding women's leadership roles in Orthodox Judaism. NPR's Daniel Estrin reports from Jerusalem.
10: Three Orthodox Jewish women completed a nearly six-hour rabbinic exam, and their religious teachers greeted them singing.
11: They're doing a milestone in history.
12: As far as glass ceilings go, in Israel, we broke the glass ceiling of learning.
10: Avital Engelberg and Batya Kraus teach Jewish religious texts to women.
12: When a woman wanted to learn in the olden days, she had to hide.
13: Papa, are you near me? Can you hear me?
10: Like Yentl, she says, the 1983 movie with Barbara Streisand playing a young woman who disguises herself as a man to study the Talmud. Advanced Jewish studies weren't available to Orthodox women in Israel a generation ago. Only in the last couple decades they are.
12: Orthodoxy changes slowly, and the world is changing very, very, very fast.
10: To officially become ordained as a rabbi in Israel, men must take this same course of study and pass a series of official exams. Israel's rabbinate refuses to ordain women as rabbis. But what about letting them just take the exams? Passing the exams can qualify women for some public servant jobs in Israel, running religious services like ritual baths. American-born Rabbi Seth Farber of the Jewish advocacy group Itim tried to negotiate with Israel's religious officials.
14: We're sitting right now outside the Ministry of Religious Affairs, and I had a meeting here some 6 years ago with the director general of the ministry, and he said, more or less, over my dead body, will women ever study texts like this? These texts were not meant for women.
10: So Rabbi Farber's group filed a lawsuit. After an eight-year legal battle, the Israeli Supreme Court ordered the exams opened up to women. Israel's official rabbinate responded by refusing to administer the exams to anybody for more than half a year.
14: Because the rabbinate said we'd rather not give exams to men than give exams to anybody.
10: The court intervened, and women were finally allowed to take the exam a couple weeks ago. Rabbi Farber, who helped lead this battle for women, is Orthodox himself, and actually a descendant of a prominent 19th century rabbi, the Chatam Sofer, who famously opposed any modernization of Judaism.
14: My great-great-great-great-grandfather was the founder of ultra-Orthodoxy. I'm sure he's not looking down from his seat in the heavenly kingdom and feeling comfortable about what his great-great-great-grandson has done on one sense, but maybe he is, because times have changed.
10: In the U.S. and Israel, more liberal streams of Judaism have ordained women rabbis for several decades now. In recent years, there's been a very small number of Orthodox women rabbis, too. Israel's rabbinic authorities refuse to ordain women, and most Orthodox Jewish communities are not open to it, for now.
14: I think women will be ordained rabbis. I don't know if it'll happen in my lifetime, but I think it will happen.
10: One of the women who took the first rabbinic exam in Israel is Dr. Ruth Agiv, a 44-year-old dentist. Women need to be part of the world of Torah, she said. We should not need to be outside. It belongs to us. She's not looking for the title of rabbi, but she does want to be recognized as a learned authority in the laws of Judaism, to be able to give women the same kind of religious advice that they might otherwise seek from a man. Daniel Estrin, NPR News, Jerusalem.

0: 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Last year, Congress enacted deep cuts to food assistance and layered on new work requirements. Many people are having to make do with less.
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1: Thomas Massie stood in the way, not just against President Trump, but against the party and America. Kentucky deserves an America congressman who will stand with President Trump, the Republican Party, and conservatives, not against him.
2: I'm Michael Barbaro. That's coming up on The Daily from The New York Times.
3: PR News in Culver City, California. I'm Dwayne Brown. The FBI says the shooting at the Islamic Center of San Diego yesterday was inspired by hatred toward different religions and races. Three people were killed, and the suspected shooters, ages 17 and 18, were found dead in a vehicle nearby after taking their own lives. Police say more people could have been killed if it weren't for security guard Amin Abdullah, who called for the facility to be locked down as the shooters began to go through the mosque looking for people. San Diego Police Chief Scott Wall.
4: All three of our victims did not die in vain. Without distracting the attention, without delaying the actions of these two individuals, without question, there would have been many more fatalities yesterday.
3: The shooting follows a string of attacks on houses of worship amid rising threats on Muslim and Jewish communities. In Texas, President Trump is backing Attorney General Ken Paxton over incumbent John Cornyn in the U.S. Senate race. The move gives Paxton an advantage as early voting takes place. Democratic nominee James Tallarico says it doesn't change anything for him. From Texas Newsroom, Blaze Ganey reports.
5: In response to Trump's endorsement of Paxton, Tallarico says that no matter his opponent, he's ultimately running against, quote, the billionaire mega donors in their corrupt political system, unquote. A May poll released by the Barbara Jordan Policy Research and Survey Center at Texas Southern University shows Tallarico tied or within a point of either Republican candidate. Tallarico says he is unbothered by Trump's move because his movement is to make Texas for working people and not about party politics. If Tallarico wins in November, he'd be the first Democrat elected statewide in Texas in three decades.
6: For NPR News, I'm Blaze Ganey in Austin.
3: And you're listening to NPR News. A Colombian folk singer who popularized Afro-Indigenous sounds like cumbia has died at the age of 85. NPR's Felix Contreras has more.
7: She was born Sonia Basante Vides, but the world knew her as Totó la Mompesina. She was from Colombia's Caribbean coast near a town called Mompox, from which she took her stage name. She came from a musical family that specialized in the Afro-Colombian traditions of that area of the country, a combination of heavy percussion, indigenous flutes, and call-and-response vocals. In 1993, she recorded an album for musician Peter Gabriel's Real World Records that catapulted her to international audiences. And in recent years, she became a popular collaborator with a new generation of Colombian pop and folk artists. Felix Contreras, NPR News.
3: In San Francisco, the annual Glide Foundation homeless charity is looking to get back on track. Investor Warren Buffett has helped raise nearly $53 million for the charity over the last couple of decades. The auction on eBay last week was intended to revive the event with help from basketball superstar Steph Curry. Someone actually bid $9 million for a private lunch with Buffett and Curry to be held in the legendary investor's hometown of Omaha next month. This is NPR News.
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10: From New York Times, I'm Michael Barbaro. This is The Daily.
11: You know what the name is? He is the worst person. His name is... What the hell? How did he ever end up in Kentucky?
10: In Kentucky on Tuesday, amid his own record low approval ratings, President Trump is asking Republican primary voters to reject a Republican congressman that they've elected seven times before.
11: His name is Thomas Massie.
10: Representative Thomas Massie.
11: Massie's a complete and total disaster as a congressman and, frankly, as a human being.
10: A fiercely proud conservative who has broken with Trump on just a handful of votes.
11: We got to get rid of this loser. This guy is bad. He's disloyal to the Republican Party. He's disloyal to the people of Kentucky. And most importantly, he is disloyal to the United States of America. And he's got to be voted out of office as soon as possible.
10: Instead, Trump wants Kentucky Republicans to elect his hand-picked challenger, Ed Gowron, in what has become the most expensive House primary in American history.
11: On the other hand, Ed Gowron has my complete and total endorsement. He's a true American hero, and he's a great patriot. And he's
10: Today, Times political correspondent Robert Draper and Daily producer Caitlin O'Keefe travel to Kentucky to find out whether a popular congressman can still dissent from an increasingly unpopular president. It's Tuesday, May 19th. Robert, welcome back to The Daily.
12: Thanks for having me back.
10: Anytime. We have established quite clearly on the show that President Trump has decided to use these midterm primary elections to try to take out his rivals within the Republican Party and impose as much discipline on the party as humanly possible. And so far, he's largely succeeded in that goal, taking out Republicans who fought him in Indiana and just a few days ago in Louisiana. And there's one last revenge race that remains. And in your capacity as a chronicler of the Republican Party and the fights within it, you decided that that race was the most important, or at least the most interesting, which is why I'm talking to you from the place where that race is about to occur, Kentucky. Why did you decide that that primary was so important?
12: Largely because Thomas Massie, the seven-term incumbent of Kentucky's 4th Congressional District, has been more defiant pretty much than all the other Republicans put together. Repeatedly, Massie has defied Trump's wishes and has seemed cheerfully uncaring about what Trump wants him to do.
10: Right. There's nothing nuanced or hedging about his brand of, I'm doing my own thing here.
12: Not in the least, no. And as a result of this, Trump has endorsed an opponent against him and is encouraging big Republican donors to back that opponent.
10: And tell us more about that opponent.
12: Sure. The man that Trump has handpicked to oppose Thomas Massie is Ed Gowron, a dairy farmer, Navy SEAL, and Trump stalwart who has pledged to stand alongside Trump and help get his agenda passed. This is a familiar landscape for Massie.
10: Right.
12: He's been through this before. In 2018, Trump wanted Massie taken down and it didn't bear any fruit. But this time, things are a great deal closer, where Massie has comfortably won his primaries, sometimes with 81% of the vote. This time around, the polls suggest that the two candidates are dead even.
10: And what's so interesting to me about this primary is that if ever there was a moment for someone to stand up to Trump and actually survive the repercussions, it might be this moment.
12: If, in fact, Gowrein does win, then this will suggest, among other things, that Trump's stranglehold over the Republican Party remains pretty much absolute. If, on the other hand, Massey prevails, lives to fight another day, then it may well suggest that at a time when Trump has exerted so much in an effort to take down a candidate but has failed to do so, that perhaps Trump's grip is not what it once was and may in turn embolden not just Massey, but others like him to challenge a president whose unfavorables are on the rise.
10: Well, Robert, remind us how Representative Massey came to be so defiant when it comes to Trump and why the president finds him to be so intolerable.
12: I think that it's in keeping with the brand that Massey has held up from the outset of his political career as this individualist, a confirmed eccentric, a kind of fiscal absolutist, a person who is for individual rights, that he would hold the line on things like no foreign aid, and that includes no carve-out exemption for Israel. He's opposed Trump's intervention in both Venezuela and Iran, saying they betray the idea of America first.
10: So you go to Kentucky to try to figure out what that version of being a maverick within Donald Trump's Republican Party looks like to Republican primary voters who are being told by the president to turn out Congressman Massey.
12: That's right. And it's the voters who now are faced with a choice.
10: Right.
12: Their party leader has said, I want you to vote against Massey. I want you to vote for Ed Gowrein. And now the question is, how important is that dictate from a president they so admire? So about a week before the primary, Caitlin O'Keefe and I went to a Massey event in Boone County in the town of Burlington. This is the northern part of the district.
13: We welcome Mr. Massey.
12: It was an extremely well-attended event in the courthouse, standing room only, at least 150 or so folks there.
13: I want to start out by saying, telling you what I have got done in the last 6 months alone. Okay.
12: And Massey began it with a presentation of sort of his affirmative version of why a person should vote for him.
13: First of all, I got a bill passed that has caused Prince Andrew to no longer be a prince. The British ambassador is no longer the ambassador to the United States. And the CEO of the World Economic Forum, that guy had to resign because of the Epstein Files Transparency Act.
12: He very quickly moved into his advocacy of the release of the Epstein files. And he emphasized that while he is a tried and true Republican who has voted with the Republicans 91% of the time, that those areas in which he has distanced himself or opposed Republican legislative matters, he makes no apologies for.
13: If you're covering up for pedophiles, if you are trying to spy on Americans without a warrant, if you are bankrupting this country, then I am not voting for that. And so there are a few times I've had to stand up, and that's why I'm in a race here where it's the most expensive race in the Republican primary in the country. It's the most expensive race in history in Kentucky for a congressional race.
12: Massey made a point also of talking about his opponent, Ed Gowrein.
13: I respect that my opponent has a military service, but I've seen some congressmen get this wrong when they get elected. They get to Washington, D.C., and they ask, who do I report to? Do I report to the Speaker? Do I report to the President now?
12: He said that Gowrein is essentially a rubber stamp for President Trump.
13: Well, when you're in the legislative branch, you don't report to the executive branch. I report to 750,000 of you. I'm a direct report to you here in Kentucky. You are my bosses.
12: And he spoke probably for about 15 minutes or so.
13: Anybody that wants to ask one?
12: And then he immediately opened it up to the audience. Many of the comments and questions came from people who are really adoring of Massey.
14: But people complain that we send politicians to Washington and they're not principled. You stand for your principles, and that's gold to me.
12: Then came a few audience members who were a little more skeptical.
14: Hi, Congressman Massey. Elizabeth Smith, Union Kentucky. We've met.
12: One of them was a woman named Elizabeth Smith.
14: I've got to say, for the first time in this election season, I have been on the fence.
12: Who said quite plainly, I'm not sure who to vote for.
14: I support the president more than any other time ever in my life. Give me a reason to vote for you this time.
10: Okay. She's basically saying, help me reconcile a dynamic of me liking you and me liking Trump.
12: That's right.
13: First of all, I'm not running against Donald Trump.
12: Massey began his reply by reminding Ms. Smith that President Trump is not on the ballot. And when he defies the president, it isn't for defiance's sake, but instead to uphold the kind of America first principles that Trump himself ran on. But towards the very end of the Q&A session, another gentleman stood up.
15: My name's Mark Brackney.
12: Who represented an altogether different point of view from the ones we'd been hearing.
15: As I see it, the big picture is that of all things going on in the nation, Iran, the economy, politics, DEI, wokeness, everything, one person in the whole United States, maybe the world, that understands everything, has input to everything, is Donald Trump.
12: The man's basic point was, the president knows more than you do, so why aren't you deferring to this man's obvious superiority in the knowledge and intelligence that he has? He said that, look, you turned on Trump. Trump is my guy.
15: This time you got somebody running against you. Trump has endorsed you, and that means to me that he will help Trump pass the things that I want done. Okay, that you aren't doing. And some of these.
12: This exchange lasted for a full 14 minutes. And by the end of it.
15: I enjoyed this one with you. Thank you. Thank you.
12: Massey shook the guy's hand and said that he enjoyed it. And what became clear to me is that for as popular as Thomas Massey has been here in the past and really still is with many people, the split with the president is clearly registering with voters. Now, whether that's forcing them to reconsider their feelings about President Trump or deciding they aren't going to vote for Massey, they do understand the stakes of this race, which is you are either with Trump or you are against him, and there is no room for independence. What I later learned was that the guy running against Massey, the one who's got Trump's support, he understands that. And in fact, he's bet his entire campaign on it.
2: We'll be right back.
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18: 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I'm Vanessa Finney with your regional weather forecast. In the Southern Oregon Cascades and Siskiyous, partly cloudy skies expected tonight with a low near 36 degrees. Tomorrow, sunny with a high near 68. In Yreka, windy tonight with increasing clouds and a low near 45. Partly sunny tomorrow, getting sunnier with a high near 80. Mostly clear tonight in Weed and Mount Shasta with a low near 46. Sunny tomorrow with a high near 77. In Redding and Red Red Bluff, mostly clear tonight with a low near 61. Sunny tomorrow with a high near 94. Partly cloudy tonight in the Klamath Basin with a low of about 42 expected. Cloudy through mid-morning tomorrow. Gradual clearing and a high near 77. On the southern Oregon coast tonight, partly cloudy skies with a low near 52. Tomorrow sunny with a high near 66. On the northern California coast, mostly cloudy tonight with a low near 50. Mostly sunny tomorrow with a high near 59. Mostly cloudy tonight in Roseburg and the Umpqua Basin as the low dips to about 51. Tomorrow's looking mostly cloudy to start, gradually getting sunnier, the high 74. In Grants Pass, Medford, and Ashland, partly cloudy tonight with a low near 48. Tomorrow, mostly cloudy in the morning, gradually becoming sunnier as the day goes on, and the high will reach about 81. 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I'm Vanessa Finney. 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

0: This is The Daily. I'm Michael Barbaro. Back to my conversation with Robert Draper about a Republican primary in Kentucky that will tell us whether a popular congressman can still dissent from an increasingly unpopular president. So, Robert, you end up spending time with Massey's rival in this race, Ed Gowron. Tell us about that time.
1: Yes, Caitlin and I, a couple of days after the Massey event, attended a Gowron event, and it was kind of an odd event. I have to say it wasn't attended by voters, but instead took place in a manufacturing plant. Its stated purpose was to have the U.S. Chamber of Commerce announce its official endorsement of Gowron in the presence of a handful of members of the press. Gowron then gave his own 10 or 15 minute talk.
2: I was 26 years old before I left Kentucky to go off to the Navy SEALs as an officer. I want you to hold that thought.
1: The first thing that Gowron did was introduce himself by saying that he's not a politician, that he is from a multi-generational farming family, that he won a multitude of Bronze Stars serving his country as a Navy SEAL, and then finally, more recently, was pressed into service again by President Trump.
2: I'm proud to stand with President Trump, the Republican Party, his American First and Kentucky Always agenda. I
1: added that. And right away, it became clear that his support for Trump, and for that matter, Trump's support for him, is really the message that he's running on. I mean, he didn't talk about what committee assignments he would like to have. He didn't talk about America's place in the world. He didn't talk about specific spending bills or really any legislation at all.
2: President Trump needed conservatives in Congress to deliver for the American people and what they voted for. What?
1: What he talked about with Trump.
2: If I remember, nearly 78 million Americans voted for President Trump. Won 31 states, is that right, including the swing states, and 312 electoral votes? That is significant. That's a message.
1: And then after that.
2: But Thomas Massey stood in the way, not just against President Trump, but against the party and America. Kentucky deserves an America congressman who will stand with President Trump, the Republican Party, and conservatives, not against him.
1: And that the 4th District deserved someone who was more in keeping with the man that they had voted for, Donald Trump, and that he would be that man.
2: So thank you all for coming here. God bless President Trump, the Republican Party. God bless Kentucky. God bless the United States of America. And I'll take a few questions. Thank y'all for coming. Thank y'all for coming today.
1: And after that, he took about 4 questions from members of the press. And, you know, I asked him,
3: you did say a couple of minutes ago that you stand with President Trump. And Thomas Massey has said that that's tantamount to you being a yes man, a rubber stamp.
1: Are you going to be Trump's rubber stamp?
3: And I wonder if you could comment on that. If you see yourself as someone who would be unswervingly with the president or someone who would be independent.
0: And what does he say?
2: President knows who I am. He knows what I stand for. He knows exactly who he was talking to. I am no rubber stamp. Will never have.
1: And said that being a rubber stamp was never who he was, nor who he would ever be.
2: No, sir, Bob. I'll put a bow on it with this. I represent these folks here. I'm their servant leader, and the president knows that. You can count on it.
1: But I wanted to push on that idea, so I paid him a call. And I started in our brief phone interview by asking him the most basic of questions.
3: I'm just curious to know what House committees you'd like to serve on. You're a man of varied interests, and you could go in a bunch of different directions. So what do you have in mind? What's on your wish list?
1: What House committees would he like to serve on?
0: Right.
4: I'm going to go to Speaker Johnson and the president and J.D. I'm going to say, where do you need me, coach?
1: And the answer that he gave me was whatever the coach says. Speaker Johnson and President Trump would be the ones to make that decision for him, and that he would happily abide by it. And I pressed him later on whether he would have done as Massey did on the release of the Epstein files. And he basically said, well, I'm for transparency, but I'm for transparency in a way that doesn't cause any conflict with the president. And, you know, I asked him, would you be in favor of the overthrowing the Cuban regime, for example? And he said, I'm in favor of liberating the Cubans, but in whatever way the president wants to achieve that, I'm fine. So in our brief conversation, at no point was there any suggestion that he would assert himself as an individual. Instead, he would be an enabler of whatever the Trump administration had in mind. And look, to be fair, this is the calculation he's making, that if he's going to have a shot in this race, he's got to present himself as an alternative to Massey. And Gowryn has an incredible financial war chest supporting him. And by supporting him, what I really mean is attacking Massey.
0: Mm-hmm. You had said earlier that this race remains quite close. If Massey loses, Trump will have clearly shown that there's no tolerance for opposing him. But even if Massey wins, the message to everyone else in the Republican Party is, do you really want to go through what I just went through in the name of independence from Trump? And the answer is probably no. So either way, I might argue, Trump achieves his goal of imposing a very high degree of ideological conformity, right?
1: That's right. It's definitely the case. But it also comes with a certain risk, right? I mean, because we've just come out with this poll the New York Times has showing how on the generic ballot, Democrats are up by 10 or something. So to basically, you know, wed yourself to Trump is really to be rolling the dice that this fidelity to the president is not going to prove damaging to the entire party.
0: Right. I mean, if the midterms were held today, it's very clear that Republicans would almost certainly lose the House based on all the factors you just described. And what Trump is saying to every Republican in this very expensive Massey race is, do not dare trying to break with me, even if I am steering this car off the midterm cliff.
1: Well, if Trump understands nothing else, he understands leverage. And he has always shown a willingness to use that leverage. And that leverage includes no small element of fear. It does send a formidable message. And we have not seen any president, I think, in modern history, perhaps in the history of American politics, who has had such command over his party, even in defiance of public opinion polls that would suggest that people be a little bit wary of that fidelity to Trump.
0: Well, Robert, thank you very much.
1: My pleasure, Michael.
0: Robert Draper.

0: The Daily is powered by the journalism of The New York Times and is distributed by APM, American Public Media. 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That's it for The Daily. I'm Michael Barbaro. See you tomorrow.
1: JPR's popular online auction is happening right now, but it's almost last call for this virtual party. 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

Hi there, this is Bill McLaughlin. This week on Exploring Music, we've been meeting a number of composers who are very well known for a single work. And we're asking them the question, I'm going to ask it the way a studio executive might ask a young film composer now. Okay, kid, that's pretty good, but what else have you got? So, what about that piece for brass? It's the fanfare to a dance piece called La Paris, given its premiere in Paris in 1912. We just heard it conducted by Leonard Slatkin with the Orchestre National de France. And the composer who wrote that piece had the misfortune, I suppose, of being in even more famous company. Maurice Ravel had just made the ballet Daphnis and Chloe. Prokofiev was making ballets for this same company, the Ballet Russe. And Igor Stravinsky was in the midst of three early ballets, Firebird, Petrushka, and Rite of Spring. And La Paris debuted right in the middle of that. And it's not the piece for which our composer is best known. Let's listen to another piece by our lad and see if we can figure out who this composer is. This is a work for solo horn with orchestra. The solo horn player is Hermann Baumann, whom we listened to yesterday. Once again, it's the Gewandhaus Orchestra of Leipzig under Kurt Masur. The piece is called Villanelle.

A wonderful piece for solo horn and orchestra. Villanelle is the name of that piece. Hermann Baumann was the soloist with the Leipzig Gewandhaus Orchestra under Kurt Mazur. I found a line about this composer from Martin Cooper, who writes, "How ironic it is that this cultivated and intellectual composer should achieve his unique popular success with a comic work." Oh yeah, comic, maybe even cartoon. Bring to mind Mickey Mouse? I know it does for me, but that's just because I was a fool for the film Fantasia when I was a kid. Listen to what the composer called this piece. A symphonic scherzo after a ballade of Goethe. We call it The Sorcerer's Apprentice. Our composer is Paul Dukas, and nothing he wrote before or after The Sorcerer's Apprentice ever achieved the popularity of that work. It's a wonderful story from Goethe. There's an apprentice who's left alone in his master's house and tries his hand at casting spells by commanding a broomstick to fill his bath with water. The broom springs to life and fetches bucket after bucket until the bath overflows. The house is nearly washed away. The apprentice, horrified and unable to remember the spell to stop what is happening, seizes a hatchet and he chops the broomstick in two, whereupon his troubles become double. Eventually, the master returns home and sets all to rights. Let's listen to James Levine lead the Berlin Philharmonic, a story after Goethe, music by Paul Dukas, The Sorcerer's Apprentice.

That piece is still great fun 100 and some years later. Piece from 1897, The Sorcerer's Apprentice, music of Paul Dukas, a symphonic scherzo after a ballad of Goethe. James Levine leading Berlin Philharmonic. So here's an elegant, stylish, intelligent composer whose reputation is overwhelmed by this comic piece he wrote as a rather young man. So let's ask him the question. All right, Monsieur Dukas, what else do you have in your catalog? Well, a wonderful symphony from right around that same time. Let's hear the slow movement, the second movement of the Symphony in C. We'll hear a performance by the BBC Philharmonic Orchestra under Jean-Pascal Tortelier from the Symphony in C major of Paul Dukas, the second movement marked Andante espressivo e sostenuto.

Remarkably beautiful music, isn't it? The second movement, the slow movement from the Symphony in C Major, composed in 1895 by Paul Dukas. There was Leonard Slatkin conducting the Orchestre National de France. Wish we had time for more of this music. We'll have to get back to it in another show. It's a big three-movement symphony, the better part of 40 minutes. Marvelous piece of music by Paul Dukas. Before we leave Paul Dukas, let me just read you a couple lines from the Grove Dictionary article, where the author writes, "A complete assessment of Dukas will only be possible when his works have been published in their entirety. A first initiative in this direction was taken with the newly rediscovered Overture to King Lear, which received its world premiere in 1995. That's about 100 years after he composed it. With the original treatment of traditional forms, his highly inventive approach to musical drama, and his importance as a teacher and a writer, Dukas occupies a central position in French musical history. And a position in our hearts, too. A great composer who also wrote The Sorcerer's Apprentice." You're tuned into Exploring Music, and this week we are asking a lot of composers, okay, what else do you have? What else have you written? Drop us a line. Suggest some more composers of whom you'd like us to ask this question. Write to us at exploringmusic, all one word, at WFMT.com. Paul Dukas, born 1865, lived all the way to 1935. Very self-critical, and toward the end of his life, he refused to let much of his music be published. So many good composers from France during the late 19th and early 20th century. I thought we'd go to another. This composer, born about 25 years earlier. I'll give you his dates, 1841 to 1894. Let's listen to a little piano piece by this next French composer.

Isn't that charming? The piece is called Idyll, or perhaps the composer would have said Idyll. It's from a set of 10 picturesque pieces. This one was played by Angela Hewitt, a young Canadian pianist who obviously paid close attention to the composer, who asks that this piece be performed with freshness and naivete. Charming piece for solo piano. Let's hear a song by this composer, Chanson pour Jean. Here the beloved is compared to a rose whose fading the composer treats with an arresting change to a darker color and a sudden intensification of mood. I'm quoting from the liner notes. I couldn't do better than that. This is Barbara Hendricks with Michel d'Alberto, Chanson pour Jeanne.

Since roses are fair and Jean is too, our world is all in bloom, and it is the height of foolishness to have a care for anything else, since roses are fair and Jean is too. Barbara Hendricks, the soprano, Michel D'Alberto at the piano, Chanson pour Jean. Want to take a guess at the composer? Maybe some of you have it already. It's Emmanuel Chabrier, born in the Auvergne, 1841. Just 53 years old when he died, 1894. He was known as a composer of songs, piano pieces, and operas. He was a huge lover of Wagner, and there was a great trend toward Wagner's music among the French intelligentsia around 1880. Chabrier was amongst them. He went to hear Tristan, and from the very first note of the solo cello prelude, he burst into tears and apparently wept throughout the whole 5 hours of the opera. Chabrier had a tremendous influence on the composers coming up just after him, especially young Maurice Ravel, who just adored the music of Emmanuel Chabrier. Chabrier was also noted as quite a gay blade in Paris. He was friends with the greatest poets, people like Paul Verlaine. He also had a great collection of Impressionist paintings, starting with Edouard Manet, who painted a portrait of Chabrier. But nowadays, when you speak of the music of Chabrier, all it seems that we can think of are his trips to Spain.

Music of a Manuel Chabrier, who made his first visit to Spain in 1883. He went as a tourist and very quickly became a tune collector. He wrote down all of the tunes that he heard sung on the streets there and incorporated a lot of them into that piece we just heard, which is called España. It is a Manuel Chabrier's best-known piece by far. Manuel Chabrier wrote a great deal of wonderful music in his short 53 years of life. I'm sitting here surrounded by 7 CDs of his music, including some operas, but there's not time for it today. We'll have to get back to it later. I think we'll have to content ourselves right now by hearing one more short piece of Spanish-inspired music. This is the Habanera, conducted by Michel Plasson. In tomorrow's show, we're going to Italy to hear what else a couple of composers famous for a single piece have written, and also to observe the results of one of the most famous operatic horse races in history between Puccini and a competitor. That's all on tomorrow. In the meantime, let's go out with Chabrier.

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Our production assistants are Ella Pinsloop, Eric Opland, Adela Skoronsky, and Weston Williams. Rebecca Neistat is the WFMT.

KHEC Crescent City, classical music and NPR News. Stay with us for State Farm Music Hall, coming up next on JPR's Classics and News Service. 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

For the Russian composer Alexander Scriabin, music formed a mystical passageway to a transcendent level of consciousness. Influenced by theosophy, the theories of Nietzsche, Scriabin believed that the highest calling of humanity was to escape the physical world and enter a vast oneness with the cosmos. If this sounds like New Age stuff to you, keep in mind, this is a 19th century Russian composer who is not exactly talking from a hot tub. Scriabin had the goods, intellectually, academically, and musically, and we'll listen to his Symphony No. 4, Poem of Ecstasy, coming up. Three friends here playing their own arrangement of some music of Bach from the Art of Fugue, Yo-Yo Ma, Chris Thiele, and Edgar Meyer.

Yo-Yo Ma, cello, Chris Thiele, mandolin, Edgar Meyer, double bass. We heard the Contrapuntus number 13 from The Art of Fugue by J.S. Bach and those gentlemen's own arrangement there. It's classical music for a Tuesday night. Good to have you here. I'm Steve Seal. Maya Beiser plays her own arrangement in her own very inimitable way, the music of Hildegard von Bingen in about 10 minutes, and the Poem of Ecstasy by Scriabin coming up too. This piece by Caroline Shaw, she says, came about after hearing the Brentano Quartet play Haydn's Opus 77 string quartet, she says, with their spare and soulful shift to the D-flat major trio in the minuet. And she says that one little moment caught her attention and inspired this piece. And she says, I love the way some music, like the minuets of that piece, suddenly takes you to the other side of Alice's looking glass in a kind of absurd technicolor transition. And this is the piece that she wrote, inspired by that. It's called Untracht.

0: Caroline Shaw, inspired by Haydn and the humor that she heard in a particular Haydn string quartet, Entr'acte, played there by the United Strings of Europe, led by Julian Oskuhl.
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1: Maya Beiser plays her cello here in her inimitable way, and part of her trademark approach to her own arrangements of pieces is her trademark approach to recordings. And she really has a predilection for kind of degraded sounding recordings, as if something was coming from kind of like an Edison cylinder or something like that, giving a sort of far off, distant, mystical quality to the music. This is her arrangement of O Virtus Sapientiae by Hildegard von Bingen.

O Virtus Sapientiae. That's my memory of how an A-E is supposed to be pronounced in Latin from private school. Music of Hildegard von Bingen, played there by cellist Maya Beiser. Hildegard is often described as not only one of the first great composers in history, but also a mystic. She was a nun, an abbess, and her religious faith infused all of her very trance-like music. Well, another composer, also very much driven by mystical concerns. Next, the 19th century Russian composer Alexander Scriabin. And the writer Henry Miller once made reference to Scriabin's Symphony No. 4, the Poem of Ecstasy, with these words: "Put it on loud. His music sounds like I think. Has that far-off cosmic itch, divinely fouled up, all fire and air. The first time I heard it, I played it over and over. It was like a bath of ice, cocaine, and rainbows." Spoken like Henry Miller. Here's the Symphony No. 4, Poem of Ecstasy by Scriabin, with the Seattle Symphony, conducted by Thomas Dausgaard.

0: nicely well-deserved ovation from the audience there at the Seattle Symphony, led by Thomas Dashgard, and the Symphony No. 4, The Poem of Ecstasy by Alexander Scriabin.
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music for harp, flute, and viola by Debussy. The harp remains obvious, but listen how the flute and the viola seamlessly fade back and forth to the degree that they literally sound like they're transforming into one another magically. Debussy called the piece Sonata for Flute, Viola, and Harp. No impressionistic title. But the music still feels like a woozy dream, just like all the best Debussy. You can provide your own imagery. It's coming up. Guitarist Göran Zulcher is a big Beatles fan. And he's played and recorded a bunch of his own arrangements of Beatles tunes. So here's If I Fell.

The Beatles' If I Fell, a John Lennon composition. We now know to accredit John. That's Göran Zulcher playing his own arrangement. Thanks for coming along for classical music tonight. Debussy on the way. The group New York Polyphony as well. And you might say that Wagner's Tristan and Isolde is about love repressed and unacknowledged, then expressed poorly and finally fulfilled after emotional torment only through death. You almost can't get at the height of artistic romanticism better than that. The Prelude and Liebestod, or Love, Death, from Tristan and Isolde by Richard Wagner.

prelude and Liebestod, Love, Death, from Tristan and Isolde by Wagner. Marius Janssens conducted the Oslo Philharmonic. 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

0: there's a piece that sounds like it could be just centuries old, but it was actually written in the 1980s, if you can believe that, by the late English composer Ivan Moody, probably his best-known piece, Canticum Canticorum, originally written for the Hilliard Ensemble, based on the Song of Songs, sung by New York Polyphony.
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1: First few bars of Debussy's Sonata for Flute, Viola, and Harp have these magical moments where the flute and the viola sort of meld into one another as they trade off the melody line before they start playing together and complementing each other. Philippa Davies, flute, Lawrence Power, viola, Lucy Wakeford, harp, in this music of Debussy.

Sonata for Flute, Viola, and Harp by Debussy. Philippa Davies, flute. Lawrence Power played the viola. Lucy Wakeford, harp. This is from the German composer Emily Mayer from her Symphony No. 7.

0: Second movement from the Symphony No. 7 by Emily Mayer. I'm Steve Seal. Have a great night.
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Punto was born Jan Stitch. He was a Czech musician whose father was bound to the estate of a royal court. That court also invested in young Stitch's education. They sent him away to study music, and when he came back, he served for 4 years. But then Jan Stitch and a few others, bound to the prince, ran away. The court count dispatched soldiers and told them that if they found Stitch, knock his teeth out so he could never play horn again. They did not catch him. Jan Stitch ran away to Italy and changed his name to Giovanni Punto. Here is his Horn Concerto No. 5.

0: If you or anyone you know has played horn in the last 70 years, you've most likely been inspired by Barry Tuckwell. He died in 2020 at the age of 88, and he was considered, is considered, the finest of his era, inspiring every generation of horn players for the last seven decades. Barry Tuckwell and the Academy of St. Martin in the Fields played Horn Concerto No. 5 by Czech composer turned Italian runaway Giovanni Punto. I'm Jalene Kahn. It's really great to have your company tonight. Thanks a lot for being here.
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1: Swedish composer Dag Viren had a strict routine. He composed in the morning, and his wife and daughter left him alone to do that. Then in the afternoon, he would play for them what he had written that day. 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It's kind of worth it to watch, especially to hear her talking about how he sang rather off-key. Here's a serenade for strings by Dag Viren, performed by the National Arts Center Orchestra.

One of the most frequently performed pieces by Swedish-born composer Dag Virén, Serenade for Strings. Eduardo Mata conducted the National Arts Center Orchestra on Music Through the Night. 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

0: Symphony No. 18 by Julius Röntgen. 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

Spring is a great time for bird watching, especially when the birds migrate. Have you spotted any snowbirds? Not exactly birds, but retired folks.

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Here's a little bit from Beethoven's String Quartet No. 14, the Andante.

0: Kalydor String Quartet with the Andante movement from Beethoven's String Quartet No. 14 on Music Through the Night. Another big B is coming up. We'll hear music by Brahms in about 10 minutes. I hope you can stick around. I'm Jillian Kahn. It's always great to have your company.
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1: If you live somewhere that experiences harsh winters, you know how important it is and maybe necessary for you to leave that cold climate in the winter in search of sunshine and maybe even crystal clear waters. French composer Camille Saint-Saëns was known for going on exotic vacations, and he once went to Cuba. That's what inspired this piece of music. He said he was inspired by the crackling fire inside his hotel room fireplace. And in those crackles, he heard the sound of a Cuban habanera.

Havanaise by Camille Saint-Saëns, performed by violinist Sarah Chang and the Philadelphia Orchestra under conductor Wolfgang Sawallisch on Music Through the Night. Leonard Bernstein conducts the New York Philharmonic with Serenade No. 2 by Johannes Brahms.

0: Bernstein and Brahms, a great combination. Leonard Bernstein conducted the New York Philharmonic with Serenade No. 2 by Johannes Brahms.
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How many times have we been told that the things we do before bed really affect our sleep? The things that you watch and listen to can determine your quality of sleep and how long you might stay asleep. But we still do it. We still doom scroll. We still listen to loud music that might not help us relax. And maybe we even watch a scary movie. Well, this is a piece of music that's based on a popular Eastern European folk story. It's a scary story about a terrifying old witch. It might not help.

a flute concerto by Georg Philipp Telemann, performed by the ensemble Rebel with flutist Matthias Mauta and conductor Jörg Michael Schwartz. Were your parents strict about chores? Are you strict as a parent about chores? If you've tried everything to get your kids to pick up, here's a story that might help. Although it might not help them sleep, it's a bit of a spooky story. Her name is Kiki Mora. She's an old witch, no bigger than a thimble. And she slips through keyholes indoors. Once she's in your house, it's almost impossible to get her to leave. Now, Kiki Mora isn't just a bad witch. She rewards good housekeepers, but terrorizes those who do not keep a clean house.

0: Kiki Mora. She's a witch no bigger than a thimble, and she, maybe much like your grandmother, believes that cleanliness is godliness. Her story is a popular Eastern European folklore, and that music is by Anatol Leadov. We heard the Mexico City Philharmonic Orchestra, led by Enrique Batiz.
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Ludovico Einaudi playing his original piece with a couple of his friends. It's called Low Mist on Music Through the Night. The Cincinnati Symphony Orchestra will play the third and fourth movements from Rachmaninoff's Symphony No. 2.

0: thanks to a hypnosis, Rachmaninoff was able to start writing his second symphony. That was 3 years after the failed premiere of his first, which put him in a deep depression. We just heard the third and fourth movements from that Symphony No. 2 by Rachmaninoff, performed by the Cincinnati Symphony Orchestra under Pavel Yerby.
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If your child shows interest in doing something at a really young age, you never know where it could lead. This pianist started to play at age 4, and it's going pretty well for him today. He has won almost all the major awards, and he's played with just about every leading orchestra. His resume is taller than he is. But there was a point in his life where he almost lost it all. You'll hear that story about Murray Pariah when he plays Mendelssohn in about 40 minutes.

This composer made history in 2018 when she became the first female composer to sign to Universal Music's Decca Classics record label. Her name is Rebecca Dale, and he'll hear some of her music performed by Tenebrae. There Will Come Soft Rains.

There Will Come Soft Rains by Rebecca Dale. Nigel Short conducted Tenebrae on Music Through the Night. Still to come, we'll hear a performance by solo guitar and solo piano, all in the next half an hour. Here's the suite from King Christian II by Jean Sibelius, a story about how things are not actually fair in love and war, especially if you're a king who's fallen in love with a common girl. Here's the BBC National Orchestra of Wales.

0: That music is from a play about a 16th century Scandinavian king, King Christian II. That suite by Jean Sibelius, performed by the BBC National Orchestra of Wales with conductor Thomas Sundergaard.
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That was guitarist Annabel Montesinos on Music Through the Night. 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Murray Pariah first started playing piano at age 4, and it was clear he was destined for fame. And fame is what he was on his way to get. In the 1990s, though, he almost lost it all. He had to take a few years away from the piano because a cut on his hand led to infection, and the meds for that affected his health. After Pariah recovered, he released a series of Bach keyboard recordings. He found a lot of solace in studying the music of Bach while he couldn't play piano. Tonight, you'll hear Pariah play Felix Mendelssohn, some selections from Songs Without Words.

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It's not just one place. It spans nearly the entire country. This American staple, a force of nature, the Mississippi River, comes from humble beginnings. It starts with a trickle in northern Minnesota, inside of a state park. And you can walk across the river's starting point in knee-deep water. From those headwaters, it winds through low countryside for a few hundred miles, and then things pick up a bit. A journey down the Mississippi coming up. A bit of a river or water theme this hour, with another piece inspired by a river coming up in about 20 minutes. This is the movement titled Mist from Beyond the Fog by Gary Shocker. Shocker is the flutist here with harpist Emily Mitchell.

Mist from Beyond the Fog by Gary Schocker. Schocker played flute with harpist Emily Mitchell. Coming up, we go on a journey across the country. We're not flying, we're not driving, we're not going by rail. It's a journey down the Mississippi River coming up in about 20 minutes. By the time he was 10 years old, Carl Philipp Emanuel Bach could play most of his father's pieces by memory. His father, of course, Johann Sebastian Bach. CPE went on to study law, something a lot of musicians did at the time. They'd get a degree in something other than music, because being a musician really didn't mean much. Here's Sinfonia No. 3 by CPE Bach.

0: Thomas Fury conducted Kamerade Bern with Sinfonia No. 3 by Carl Philipp Emanuel Bach. I'm Jalene Kahn. It's great to have your company. Thanks for being here. If you find a lot of comfort near the water, well, stick around. We're going to spend some time near a few different rivers, starting in just a minute.
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1: Peter Boyer was inspired by the American folk tune Shenandoah when he wrote this piece of music. He calls it Rolling River, and that name comes from a lyric in the song. Oh, Shenandoah, I long to see you and hear your rolling rivers.

Rolling River, or Sketches on Shenandoah by Peter Boyer. Boyer conducted the London Symphony Orchestra on Music Through the Night. We're going to stay on the river here, this time an American staple, the Mississippi River, which starts as a small trickle in northern Minnesota and really picks up in the capital city of St. Paul, Minnesota. It scurries across the country, it moves on from Missouri into Mississippi, and when the Mississippi meets the Ohio River in Cairo, Illinois, the lower Mississippi River comes into its full grandeur. She swells to more than twice the size we've seen so far. And from there is a brown, laissez-faire river that descends quietly toward the Gulf of Mexico, ending in New Orleans. A journey over 2,300 miles that we get to go on now through this piece of music by Ferdy Grofe.

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Today, some composers are household names. But back in their day, they couldn't support their household with their music. Some of them were just downright broke. But as far as wealth goes, Rossini, he's in like the top five. He started out making a living from writing operas, and he really made a killing. This music is from an opera that Rossini took a gamble on, and it paid off. You'll hear more about the risk he took with this music coming up in about 45 minutes. Music by Melanie Bonny is performed here by pianist Miriam Barbeau-Cohen.

Valse by Melanie Boni, performed there by Miriam Barbeau-Cohen on Music Through the Night. A Haydn string quartet is coming up, and a piece featuring orchestra and horn. I hope you can stick around. There's a lot of interpretations to choose from for this piece of music. It could be a lively folk dance, maybe a song for a wedding day, or a piece that paints a picture of the sunrise. Morning Song of the Jester by Maurice Ravel, performed here by the Minnesota Orchestra.

Morning Song of the Jester by Maurice Ravel. AGOA conducted the Minnesota Orchestra. I'm Jillian Kahn. 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The Bamberg Symphony Orchestra is joined here by hornist Marie-Louise Neunecker. They'll play this Idol by Alexander Glazunov.

Idol by Alexander Glazunov. Werner Andreas Albert conducted Bamberg Symphony Orchestra and hornist Marie-Louise Neunecker. A Haydn string quartet coming up in just a minute.

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1: 10. That's because the second movement is often played at burials. 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

0: That string quartet is from the last complete set of quartets that Haydn wrote, String Quartet No. 64, performed there by the Cleveland Quartet.
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1: These days, you might look around you and people are brands, especially with social media influencers. Well, Rossini was definitely an influencer of his time. He was a well-known brand, especially when it came to opera. And at one point, Rossini worked on negotiating a contract with the King of France. He wanted to assure a lifetime annuity. During those negotiations, Rossini threatened to withdraw the opera William Tell before its performance in Paris, unless this annuity could be guaranteed. And the gamble paid off for Rossini. The king signed the contract himself.

0: Well, there you go. That should help if you're just starting your day. The overture from William Tell by Gioachino Rossini. Rossini once said, "What will survive me?" And he predicted the third act from William Tell. Thomas Shippers conducted the Cincinnati Symphony Orchestra on that recording. I'm Jalene Kahn. Thanks a lot for being here. I hope you have a great Wednesday.
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Conductor Trevor Pinnock famously said, "There are only two kinds of musicians in this world, those who rush and those who drag. Figure out which one you are, and please don't do that." Now, when asked where he falls, Pinnock describes himself as a rusher who sometimes overcorrects. Trevor Pinnock is one of the pioneers in the early music movement. In 1972, he founded the English Concert. He led that group for 30 years, and they left behind many recordings. So, grab a metronome to find out if they rush or drag in Music by Handel later this hour. Good morning, I'm Melissa Owsley.

0: This is the Composer's Datebook for May 20th. I'm John Burge. John J. Becker is almost totally forgotten these days, but back in the 1930s, his name was linked with Charles Ives, Carl Ruggles, Henry Cowell, and Wallingford Rieger as one of the so-called American Five composers of what was dubbed ultra-modern music. From 1928 to 1935, Becker taught at the College of St. Thomas in St. Paul, Minnesota, and gave Midwest premieres of works by Ives, and from 1935 to 1941 was the Minnesota State Director of the Federal Music Project. On today's date in 1937, Becker conducted the Federal Music Project's Twin Cities Orchestra in a program that included the premiere performance of his own Symphony No. 3, subtitled Symphonia Brevis. This ultra-modern symphony was met with an ultra-conservative review in the St. Paul Pioneer Press, whose critic wrote, "It consists of ideas that seem to run out before the score comes to a close, with the consequent suggestion of that spurious vitality exhibited by decapitated fowls." Three years before his death in 1961, Becker, along with a few other surviving members of the American Five, was invited to take a bow from the stage of Carnegie Hall at one of Leonard Bernstein's New York Philharmonic concerts, which featured his Symphonia Brevis. Composer's Datebook is produced by APM, American Public Media, in conjunction with the American Composers Forum, reminding you that all music was once new.
1: The American premiere of Beethoven's Ninth Symphony happened in New York City on today's date in 1846. And on today's date in 1896, the pianist composer Clara Wieck Schumann died in Germany. She outlived her husband Robert by 40 years.

The guitarist was David Russell and the composer Jorge Morel. That's a piece called Playfully. And that brings the time to 6 minutes past the hour on this Wednesday morning. I'm Melissa Owsley in for Kevin O'Connor this morning. It is good to have your company. A bit of dance music coming up in the next 20 minutes or so, including some dances from a suite by Handel, some dances from Austria by Schubert, the Ländler form, and here's something from a piece that's always a dance, the ballet Swan Lake. This particular section is called Lake by Moonlight, and it's played by the Vienna Philharmonic Orchestra.

and it was played by the Vienna Philharmonic Orchestra, the conductor Herbert von Karajan. Here's some dance music that may inspire you to stamp your feet, hop, maybe circle around, grab a partner. It's called a Ländler, and it's a European folk dance from the late 18th century, kind of a precursor to the waltz, very popular in Austria, which was the home of Franz Schubert. This particular collection is called the Viennese Ladies Ländler, and it's performed by the Ensemble Vienna.

0: A collection called Viennese Ladies Ländler, the music by Schumann was, the music by Franz Schubert, there we go, was performed by Ensemble Vienna.
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1: Harpsichordist and conductor Trevor Pinnock is a champion of historically informed performance. That means doing research and going back to original manuscripts with the goal of performing music in a way that reflects the time it was written, with an awareness that instruments were not the same as what you see and hear in an orchestra today. In the string family, for example, strings are made of gut rather than metal. The bows are shorter, there's a different curve, and the tuning is also a little different. Now, when Trevor Pinnock started doing this more than 50 years ago, he maintained that he wasn't trying to recreate the past like some kind of museum piece. He was trying to make the past come alive, and the instruments are just part of that bigger vision. Here he is with the English Concert in a Passacaglia, Gigue, and Minuet by Handel.

Pascal, Gigue, and Minuet, three dances by George Frideric Handel, performed there by the English concert led from the harpsichord by Trevor Pinnock. Some Mozart for piano and orchestra coming up in just, 8 minutes or so, right after this overture by Carl Maria von Weber. Here's the Philharmonia Orchestra under Nima Järvi.

That was one of many overtures by Carl Maria von Weber that goes along with an opera called Preziosa, and it was played by the Philharmonia Orchestra, the conductor Nema Jurevi. This music is by Mozart from his Piano Concerto No. 23. Let's go right to the last movement with Christian Zacharias and the Dresden State Orchestra.

0: From the 27 piano concertos by Mozart, we landed at the end of the concerto number 23 in A major. That was Christian Zacharias and the Dresden State Orchestra, the conductor David Zinman. Ermanno Wolf Ferrari's idol was Mozart. He once said, "When a piece of music touches our heart, we don't need to understand why." He even felt that it should not be understood, even if it were possible to do so. As he put it, we do not need to be botanists to perceive the beauty of a forest. A bit of his music is coming up in just a moment.
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Andrew Tanaglia and the Rome Symphony Orchestra in a rondo by Ermanno Wolf Ferrari. Here's the finale from a suite for strings. This music is by Ethel Smythe.

0: The finale from A Suite for Strings by Dame Ethel Smyth. That was the South German Chamber Orchestra. I'm Melissa Owsley. Thanks for listening.
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3: Good morning. President Trump again talks about calling off a strike against Iran because of how well negotiations are going. His vice president says it's not clear what Iran's negotiation position is. It's Morning Edition from NPR News. A San Diego mosque attack suspects appear to be part of a global white supremacist movement. I'm E. Martinez.
4: And I'm Leila Faldil. They seem to have copied the Christchurch mosque shootings and drew on mainstream right-wing anti-Muslim hate. Also, the Supreme Court's voting rights decision is not just reshaping congressional maps. There are at least 17 legal fights over local and state races, and people who rely on federal food assistance across the country share the impact of Republican reforms. It's Wednesday, May 20th. Share, the share, turns 80 today. The news is next.
5: Live from NPR News in Washington, I'm Corva Coleman. Primary election results are coming in. The most closely watched race was for the seat held by Kentucky Republican Congressman Thomas Massie. He lost to Ed Gilrein, a challenger backed by President Trump. Massie has worked to get the Epstein files released and opposed President Trump's military operations. Results are also in from Kentucky's primary race to succeed retiring Senator Mitch McConnell. From member station WUKY in Lexington, Karen Czar has more.
6: Congressman Andy Barr handily won the Republican primary for the Kentucky U.S. Senate race after receiving President Trump's endorsement.
7: Thank you, Mr. President, for your powerful support. I look forward to fighting alongside you to advance our America First agenda.
6: Barr will face Democrat Charles Booker, who ran a grassroots campaign.
8: We are going to flip this seat. And when we flip this seat, we are going to flip the U.S. Senate.
6: McConnell, the longest serving Senate leader in U.S. history, held his seat for more than four decades. For NPR News, I'm Karen Czar in Lexington, Kentucky.
5: The Trump administration is funding clinics to try to contain an Ebola outbreak in Democratic Republic of Congo and Uganda. NPR's Michelle Kellerman reports.
9: The State Department says the U.S. has a, quote, ironclad commitment to ensuring that its response to the Ebola outbreak is fully resourced and rapid. Officials brush off criticism that the dismantlement of America's main aid agency is hampering the response. Secretary of State Marco Rubio and his advisors accused the World Health Organization for being slow to identify the outbreak the U.S. pulled out of the WHO last year. Michelle Kellerman, NPR News, the State Department.
5: An Israeli cabinet minister ordered the evacuation of a Palestinian village in the occupied West Bank. He says it's in retribution over reports he may face international war crimes prosecution. NPR's Daniel Estrin reports.
10: Israeli far-right government minister Bezalel Smotrich said he was told the International Criminal Court prosecutor is seeking a warrant for his arrest. The ICC has not made an announcement, but it already issued an international arrest warrant for Prime Minister Benjamin Netanyahu over war crimes allegations in Gaza. Smotrich called the prospect of ICC prosecution a declaration of war. In response, he ordered the expulsion of a small Palestinian Bedouin hamlet called Khan al-Ahmar. Past Israeli efforts to evacuate the villagers were met with international opposition. Rights advocates say there could be home demolitions in a matter of weeks. The village is in a strategic area Israel wants to develop for Jewish settlements. Daniel Estrin, NPR News, Tel Aviv.
5: You're listening to NPR News. The Justice Department says the federal government will drop any tax claim outstanding against President Trump, his sons, and his private organization. The agency says this is part of a legal settlement.

0: what's to blame here. The closure of the Strait of Hormuz has sent up the cost of jet fuel, and with it, airline prices. A flight to London costs about $350 more than it did a year ago, according to Kayak. Pierre Buehler is Kayak's CEO, and he says demand for international flights is down.
1: In response, you see people with increased interest in domestic travel, maybe staying closer to home, adjusting their trips.
0: While domestic flights are cheaper than international, they have still gone up 30% compared with a year ago. The cost, fill up your car, up more than 40%. Stephen Misaha, NPR News.
2: Authorities in Southern California have ordered about 17,000 people to evacuate ahead of a wildfire. It's burning near Simi Valley, north of Los Angeles. 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

0: It's Morning Edition from NPR News. I'm May Martinez in Culver City, California.
1: And I'm Leila Fadel in Washington, D.C. Good morning. President Trump says he was an hour away from making the decision to launch new strikes against Iran this week before calling them off.
2: Yeah, it's all done. The boats, the ships are all loaded. They're loaded to the brim. And we're all set to start.
0: Trump said Tuesday he's now giving Iran 2 or 3 days to reach a deal, maybe a week, extending the state of limbo that has defined the conflict for the last several weeks.
1: NPR White House correspondent Franco Ordonez has been covering the various moves, and he joins us now. Good morning, Franco.
3: Good morning, Leila.
1: I feel like I'm having a little deja vu here. I've heard Trump threaten to attack Iran during this ceasefire just to pull back from the threat in the midst of these negotiations. I mean, what happened this time? What are Trump and others in the administration saying?
3: Yeah, Trump was talking to reporters after giving them a tour of the construction site of his new ballroom, and that's why you could hear all the dinging and clanking in the clip. He said he delayed the strikes because of serious negotiations happening with Iran. Now, J.D. Vance, the vice president, later expanded on Trump's remarks, but he also gave a slightly different characterization of the prospects. But Vance did say there were two pathways for Iran, you know, continue to negotiate or restart the military campaign.
4: It takes two to tango. We are not going to have a deal that allows the Iranians to have a nuclear weapon. So as the president just told me, we're locked and loaded. We don't want to go down that pathway, but the president is willing and able to go down that pathway if we have to.
3: And echoing Trump's comments from before, Vance also insisted that this was, quote, not a forever war.
1: Okay, he says it's not a forever war, but it is an open-ended war. I mean, it's already gone on longer than the president said it would.
3: Right, and the idea that the U.S. could still strike this weekend, kind of just speaks to that uncertainty that former officials I'm speaking with say could actually extend the conflict for months. Mona Yacoubian, a former State of Art official and at the Center for Strategic and International Studies, warns it's turning into a, quote, frozen conflict that can reignite at any time.
5: The bigger fear is also just that there is no resolution, or there's a resolution

0: that leads to Iran's retaining de facto control over the Strait of Hormuz and Iran being able to continue to be disruptive.
1: And she called it kind of a half solution that, in essence, leads to a prolonged stalemate in which Trump's constant threats really impair any real movement toward economic repair or economic growth in the region.
2: Now, you said earlier that Vance was characterizing the prospects of the negotiations differently. What did you mean?
1: Right. The president says there are serious negotiations happening with prospects of a deal. But Vance, meanwhile, says Iran's negotiating position is not clear. I mean, Vance says the country is fractured, the leadership is fractured, that the supreme leader has one view and other leaders have a different view on the direction they want to go in. And Vance did not say, or he said he did not know if the divisions were due to bad communication or bad faith, but he admits that it's making the process all the more difficult. And that's kind of a problem because it's hard to reach an agreement on something when you can't even agree on the issues that you're negotiating about.
2: That's White House correspondent Franco Ordonez. Thank you, Franco.
1: Thank you, Layla.
3: For more on negotiations with Iran, Vali Nasser joins me now. He's an expert on Iran at the Johns Hopkins University School of Advanced International Studies. So this is not the first time President Trump has announced he's holding off on attacking Iran because of what he frames as promising negotiations. But Vali, I mean, those threats and those pullbacks, how are they received in Iran?
4: The Iranians have been ready for war over the weekend, and they expected that the current stalemate was not tenable, and that the United States is likely to go back to war. But I think the level of the readiness and the threat that they posed in escalating the war disproportionately, they believe is what led President Trump to back off.
3: So it isn't one of those things where Iran is maybe not taking him seriously anymore because of all the threats and pullbacks.
4: Iran does not take him seriously when he says he wants to negotiate.
3: Okay.
4: And the Iranians read into all of these things that Washington says, that the problem is that the leadership in Iran is divided, that Iran doesn't know what it wants to negotiate, that the United States is not really serious about negotiations and is not willing to compromise from its maximalist position. And it's actually playing for time and trying to create confusion in Tehran in order to restart the war and catch Iran by surprise.
3: Now, one more thing on that, because Iran threatened today that if it is attacked, the war will spread, quote, beyond the region. Does it have that reach to do that?
4: Well, it is. We don't know. At least Iran has surprised the West in many ways during this war, and it may do so again. But I think right now Iran is trying to be as menacing in its threats because it views this kind of language as a deterrence. They think it already worked over the weekend, that the level of readiness and the fact that they communicated that they will react to any American attack on Iran disproportionately is the reason why the president backed off from attacking. And so for them, it makes sense to keep up this kind of language in order to deter a military attack.
3: Now, we heard from a former State Department official warning about this turning into a kind of a frozen conflict. What do you think of that idea that it might become a frozen conflict?
4: Well, I don't think it can become a frozen conflict in its current format. In other words, the Strait of Hormuz cannot remain closed indefinitely, and the U.S. cannot maintain this blockade indefinitely. Not only because of the toll that it's imposing on the global economy and the recession and inflation that it'll impose on most of the world, but because even the United States does not have the capability to maintain this level of a blockade indefinitely. However, if the blockades are lifted and there is no agreement, we can have a frozen conflict, but we have to get past this stage that we're in right now.
3: It feels like it could go on a long time, though. How long do you think the blockade could hold up if the U.S. really wanted to hold it up?
4: I don't think we're talking months, maybe a month, because I do think that both the strain on the U.S. Navy to sustain it, but also the strain that it is imposing on vast areas of the global economy, which perhaps a lot of Americans are not quite aware of, makes this situation untenable.
3: Now, Vice President J.D. Vance talks about fractured leadership in Iran and that it's not always clear what the country's negotiating position is. Are you clear on what that is?
4: No, I think Iran's negotiating position is quite clear, that they're willing to make compromises on the nuclear deal as well as on the opening of the strait, provided that the United States is also willing to negotiate in good faith with them. But they also want guarantees that the United States will actually implement the deal that it signs, and that President Trump will not walk away from any deal that he signs, as he did in 2018 with the previous nuclear deal. And so I think the Iranian position is quite clear. Yes, there might be disagreements over specifics of particular terms, but they have been in agreement in negotiating with the U.S. even before the war when they met in Geneva. It's the United States that actually is insisting on maximal demands and is demanding that Iran basically surrender. And Iranians are not willing to do that. And yes, Iranians are debating whether they should continue to engage the U.S., but I think their position is fairly clear.
3: Vali Nasser is a scholar of Iranian politics at Johns Hopkins University. Thank you very much for sharing your time.
4: Thank you.
2: Recent passenger jet crashes in New York and Washington, D.C. focused attention on the shortage of air traffic controllers. Now, the Federal Aviation Administration says it can keep the nation's airspace safe with fewer controllers, 2,000 fewer. Not everyone is convinced, as NPR's Joel Rose reports.
5: At a hearing on Capitol Hill yesterday, FAA Administrator Brian Bedford said the agency has a record number of air traffic control trainees in the pipeline. But Bedford said that still won't be enough.
6: Even over the next 3 years, with surging staffing, we are not going to get to the level of controller staffing that we deem as appropriate. So we need to reduce the strain and the workload on our controllers so that they can safely manage traffic demands.
5: Everyone agrees the FAA is thousands of controllers short of full staffing, but the exact number is very much in dispute. Last year, the FAA said it needed more than 14,600 certified air traffic controllers. In a report released on Friday, the agency cut its staffing target by more than 2,000. Democratic Senator Tammy Duckworth of Illinois, a former Army helicopter pilot, challenged Bedford on that during the hearing.
7: That's still over 2,000 positions that you're saying you don't need to fill. This is deeply troubling.
6: That's an inaccurate categorization, Senator, and you know that.
5: Bedford defended the workforce report, which is based on recommendations from the National Academies of Sciences, Engineering, and Medicine. And he said data analytics tools that rely on artificial intelligence could lighten demands on controllers.
6: We can do a better job of managing air traffic strategically versus tactically, which will again reduce controller workload.
5: Senator Duckworth was skeptical. She said the FAA needs to do more to improve safety in the wake of the mid-air collision between an Army Black Hawk helicopter and a passenger jet near Washington, D.C. that killed 67 people last year.
7: The FAA's actions since the crash have given me no confidence that you will focus on the most important aspect of air traffic control system, its people. I know that enough well-rested, well-qualified air traffic controllers are what we need to keep the national air traffic system safe.
5: The FAA's workforce plan is part of a long simmering dispute over controller staffing levels between the agency and the union that represents controllers. That union blasted the new report, saying it's based on a flawed staffing model that is, quote, the root cause of the staffing crisis we now face. Joel Rose, NPR News, Washington.

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1: 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Morning Edition continues after a look at today's weather. In the Southern Oregon Cascades and Siskiyous, it should be partly sunny through mid-morning. Sunshine after that with a high around 68. In Wairika, partly sunny with gradual clearing, highs near 80. For Wheaton Mount Shasta, sunshine today, high near 77. It should be sunny in Redding and Red Bluff, highs reaching the mid-90s. In the Klamath Basin, clouds through mid-morning. Gradual clearing throughout the day, a high around 77. Along the Southern Oregon coast, clear skies and a high near 66. Along the Northern California coast, mostly sunny, a high near 59. In Roseburg and the Umpqua Basin, starting off the day mostly cloudy with gradual clearing. It should be sunny later. Highs near 74. And in Grants Pass, Medford and Ashland, mostly cloudy with gradual clearing. Sunshine later on, a high near 81. For more details on the weather, visit our website. 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

0: World War II was an unexpectedly productive time for Richard Strauss, who experienced what is now called an Indian summer of creativity in his final years. 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
2: This is Morning Edition from NPR News. I'm Leila Fadel.
3: And I'm A. Martinez. States have been phasing in big changes to food assistance, such as increased work requirements. That's an outcome of last year's massive tax and spending law, the One Big Beautiful Bill Act. The Trump administration says the changes will reduce fraud and get more people into the workforce. And people are starting to feel the impact. We asked you, our listeners, to tell us what it's been like.
4: My name is Alicia Green. I live in Lubeck, Maine.
5: My name is Justin Fortenberry, Bakersfield, California.
6: Melida Arredondo, Boston, Massachusetts.
7: Helena Balicki. I live in Holiday, Florida.
3: People told us about childcare struggles, lifelong chronic illness, accidents that have left them temporarily unable to work.
5: So I don't have any other income besides the food stamps.
4: My payments were reduced, and after this month, I'm not getting SNAP anymore.
7: Recently, we had been paying for diapers, but I switched over to cloth diapering, so I've kind of eliminated that expense.
3: Losing SNAP means looking for help elsewhere.
4: I'm relying on the food bank here in town more. That's difficult because that only operates one day a month.
7: Just because you don't qualify by a little bit doesn't mean that you can actually afford food, you know?
6: I just can't believe that now that I'm 60, after having worked well for so many years and everything else, that I'm back at this point.
3: We'll hear from those listeners throughout this segment. We also called Ty Jones Cox to help us get the bigger picture of what's happening around the country and why. She's vice president for food assistance at the Center on Budget and Policy Priorities, a nonpartisan research institute.
8: So in July of 2025, Republicans in Congress enacted the deepest cuts to SNAP in history. These cuts include forcing most states to partially pay for SNAP benefits for the first time in the program's history. It expanded SNAP's work requirement, and they actually also restricted immigrant eligibility.
3: Okay, so exactly who is getting hit the hardest?
8: So the mega bill increased the population of people who were subject to a work requirement in SNAP. It went up to the age of 64. So individuals 18 to 64 who are not employed at least 20 hours a week or in some type of job training, they are only eligible for SNAP for 3 months. In addition, families with children 14 and up are also subject to this time limit. And there's various places where we see where people just aren't able to report that they are working and they are cut off. And so what states are doing is they're placing a larger burden on the household. So more documentation.
5: I'm not good with all the paperwork, and there's a lot of paperwork.
6: Oh my God, that's this week. What I have to do is submit all my medication and transportation and all that stuff, information related to my condition, to see if I can get a boost.
7: We've only been on the SNAP benefits twice, but each time that we've gotten them, I've had to request a hearing just to receive the benefits.
3: Tell us about the challenges that people are facing trying to find jobs or maybe even volunteer hours to satisfy the new requirements, because that's some of the things that we've been hearing about a lot, in that people are struggling to make that part of the equation work.
8: So what happens for SNAP is that at least once a month you're having to report out what your hours were. And so that's either online, coming into the office, or making a phone call. We have individuals who may be working, but maybe not enough hours, right? Maybe there isn't a job training option in your state, or you may not be able to get to it. And so people are having trouble maintaining at least 20 hours a week, even when they want to, especially when they're in environments where there just aren't jobs. And it may take you longer than 3 months to find another job when you do lose one.
5: Right now, in the law's eyes, I'm considered able-bodied because I haven't had my disability finalized.
7: When my workplace doesn't have hours and I can't get hours, we qualify for SNAP. But when I can get hours, then we don't.
9: Have these new requirements gotten more people into the workforce?
8: We haven't seen any data so far that shows work requirements actually help people find jobs.
9: So one way or another, Ty, I mean, there are going to be a lot of people that are going to have to prepare, if not preparing already, for the long-term loss of some of their food assistance. What are you hearing from people that are in that situation?
8: People are really already thinking about how they can reduce household expenses, just not knowing month to month what is going to happen, and you're concerned. And so you're making changes now.
6: With my last amount of saved SNAP, like you can save it to the next month, I spent $80 on buying plants.
10: I've been working pretty hard this year to establish a food garden. It's my hope to see somebody in need and then be able to go pick some vegetables out of my garden and then tell them, come over, like I've got food for you for the next, you know, few days for your dinners or whatever.
6: I can't use all the food from a food pantry, so I have my particular neighbors and friends who I'll deliver to.
10: People have done that for me. I've woken up, you know, I had some large zucchinis on my doorstep one day, and it was just a mystery person who dropped it off.
9: The other thing I'm wondering, too, is just the idea of surviving with less is not becoming an idea as much as a reality, right, for a lot of people. Wondering if you've heard anything about people confronting that and accepting that as something that's going to happen eventually.
8: I think so. And that's, you know, really unfortunate. And it's happening to so many people just because the rising prices of food, everyone is starting to really think about how do we just live off of less? What are the types of foods that we can buy and either store for a longer period of time or food that make you feel full a little bit longer? Parents are very appreciative that their children are able to eat in school and then thinking about how they'll be able to cover one additional meal outside of school. So they are, unfortunately, just coming to the reality of this is where we may be right now.
9: Ty Jones-Cox is the Vice President for Food Assistance at the Center on Budget and Policy Priorities. Ty, thanks again for joining us.
8: Thank you so much.

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4: From NPR News in Washington, I'm Janine Herbst. Primaries were held in six states yesterday. In western Pennsylvania, progressive Chris Rabb won the Democratic nomination. Carmen Russell-Schutansky from member station WHYY reports it was an upset to the party establishment.
5: Rabb appeared emotional as he took the stage at the Victorian Banquet Hall in the city's Germantown neighborhood.
6: They told me this was impossible. That's what they said. I don't know who they are. But I know who we are.
5: Rachel Mattson of West Philly voted for Rabb. She says she wanted someone who would stand up to President Trump.
7: I'm really disappointed in the Democratic Party, and I really think we need strong, sort of courageous Democratic leadership in Washington.
5: Rabb beat the party establishment candidate, State Senator Sharif Street, by 15 points and will likely win the Deep Blue District in November. For NPR News, I'm Carmen Russell-Slucianski in Philadelphia.
4: World Health Organization officials are worried about the rapid spread of a rare type of Ebola in eastern Congo and Uganda. At least 134 people have died. Hundreds of others have the rare virus that has no approved treatment or vaccines. The WHO declared the outbreak a public health emergency requiring international help. Meanwhile, an American doctor working in the area has Ebola and has been flown to Germany. Dr. Peter Stafford says he unknowingly performed surgery on a patient with Ebola. 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Large wildfire in California is threatening one of the rarest species of pines in the world. From member station KCBX, Kendra Hanna has more.
8: A fast-spreading wildfire on Santa Rosa Island off the coast of Santa Barbara has burned through a grove of endangered torii pines. The island is one of only two places in the world where the endangered species grows. The other is in San Diego. Mike Thune, a spokesperson for the National Park Service, wouldn't say how many trees have burned, but that the stand appears, quote, intact.
9: The observation from the firefighters on the ground is that fire intensity was relatively low.
8: According to the National Park Service, the trees are vulnerable to extinction in the wild. The fire started late last week and is still burning. The cause is still under investigation. For NPR News, I'm Kendra Hanna from San Luis Obispo.
4: Several retailers are reporting sales numbers today, including Target. The Minneapolis-based retailer says consumers are back. The retail giant beat Wall Street estimates, reporting before the open today that same-store sales rose 5.6%. That's Target's first rise in five quarters, reversing a long sales slump. Target says it saw broad strength across its categories, with traffic at physical stores and online growing 4.4% in the quarter year over year. I'm Janine Herbst, and you're listening to NPR News from Washington.
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1: It's Morning Edition from NPR News. I'm A. Martinez in Culver City, California.
2: And I'm Leila Fadel in Washington, D.C. Good morning. San Diego authorities are sharing more information about the victims and suspects in the attack at a mosque that killed three people.
1: Community leaders say the three men who were killed sacrificed their lives to save the 140 children inside the school at the center.
2: On Tuesday, Imam Taha Hassan, who leads the center, paid tribute to them. There was Mansour Kaziha, who'd been there since they broke ground on the site 40 years ago.
3: He was the handyman. He was the cook. He was the caretaker. He was the storekeeper. He was everything.
1: Nadir Awad ran to help when he heard the gunfire.
3: And both of them, they tried to do something. They were hiding in the parking lot next to the kitchen. They tried to do something to protect.
2: And then there was the mosque security guard, Brian Climax, who went by Amin Abdullah.
3: He's the one who stopped them, who slowed them up, down. If he didn't do what he did, the two suspects would have easily access to every single classroom.
2: His daughter, Hawa Abdullah, spoke at a press conference.
4: Regardless if you were a Muslim, okay, if you were Christian, if you were Jewish, if you had no faith, he didn't care. He would treat you human to human. He would smile at people he did not know.
2: Officials also started to share information about writings outlining the beliefs of the two teen suspects who killed these men. They met online. Special agent in charge of the FBI field office, Mark Remily, said they, quote, did not discriminate on who they hated. NPR's domestic extremism correspondent, Odette Youssef, has been looking into materials online that are believed to be tied to the incident, and she joins me now. Hi, Odette.
5: Hey, Leila.
2: So what have you found?
5: Well, I've watched a video that the suspects appear to have live-streamed of the shooting, and I've read a 75-page document that's attributed to two named individuals. NPR has confirmed that those are the suspects' names, with someone who's familiar but not authorized to speak about the ongoing investigation. And the materials show that these individuals were part of a global white supremacist accelerationist movement. They believed white people are being systematically replaced. They blame Jews for that. They believe black people are genetically inferior. They believe women are also responsible for everything wrong in the world. And what they want, Leila, is to accelerate the disintegration of our social fabric and bring about civil war. I'll say that everything I looked at in terms of these materials was unfortunately very familiar.
2: Very familiar as in you've seen it before? They're following some kind of script?
5: Yes, very much so. This shooting recalls the 2019 attack at two mosques in Christchurch, New Zealand, where an Australian white nationalist killed 51 people. Many elements appear to be copied here. You know, the live streaming, the type of clothing, the white handwriting on the guns. And the perpetrator of that attack is revered in the writings that I reviewed, you know, along with many other who've committed racially or religiously driven violence.
2: Authorities yesterday also said that it appears the suspects in this case were radicalized online. Is that apparent from the materials you looked at?
5: Well, those indicators that the suspects were replicating previous attacks, that certainly suggests that they consumed online content that directed how they executed this attack. But something that was different here is that the writings didn't only pull from pseudoscience and conspiracy theories found in obscure online hate spaces. They also mentioned the fear of Sharia law taking over towns in Texas, a Somali daycare fraud in Minnesota. They claimed Islam is incompatible with the West, and they parroted the Great Replacement conspiracy theory. You know, this is not fringe material anymore found only in obscure far-right forums. These are now mainstream talking points in right-leaning media from Republican members of Congress and even the White House.
2: That's NPR's Odette Youssef. Thank you for that reporting, Odette.
5: Thank you.
1: The Supreme Court's recent decision to undermine the Voting Rights Act was about the boundaries of a congressional district. But as NPR's Hanzi Lo Wong reports, the impact of that ruling reaches far beyond Congress.
6: NPR has found active legal fights over at least 17 voting maps or election systems for state legislatures, county commissions, school boards, or other local governments. All of them are now reckoning with the Supreme Court's weakening of the Voting Rights Act. Specifically, its Section 2 protections against discrimination of minority voters in places where voting is racially polarized.
7: What Section 2 did is it helped break down political fiefdoms that existed in the South.
6: Michael Lee is a redistricting expert at the Brennan Center for Justice, a think tank that advocates for expanding voting access.
7: And the real danger now is you're going to see the white majority in these places reassert its primacy and really design maps to lock it in.
6: Most of the active Section 2 cases were brought by black voters in the South, but not all. Native American voters are in a legal fight over North Dakota's legislative map. And Latino voters are challenging how members of a local Pennsylvania school board are elected. Gilda Daniels, a law professor at the University of Baltimore, says the Supreme Court's ruling has encouraged opponents of local majority-minority districts to come up with new ways of getting rid of them.
8: It's very important for folk to be vigilant and to participate on the local levels, ensuring that they're aware of what's happening. Because there are some jurisdictions that could decide, you know, we're going to move from districts to at-large.
6: At-large voting systems, where no voting districts are involved, have been challenged with many voting rights lawsuits over the decades, says Maureen Edelbor, an assistant law professor at Washington and Lee University.
9: At-large districts can effectively render minority votes wasted. They won't count because you'll never clear the threshold of a majority required to elect the candidate of your choice.
6: In Tennessee's Fayette County, Elton Holmes, president of the local NAACP branch, is bracing for more setbacks for black voters after the Supreme Court's latest weakening of the Voting Rights Act.
10: I'll just put it like this. I don't think the majority of the citizens of the United States realize what had just happened.
6: Last year, Holmes' NAACP branch led a Section 2 lawsuit over the voting map for Fayette County's Board of Commissioners. Its members are all white. Eventually, the county agreed to a new map where 3 out of 10 voting districts are majority black. The county recently held its first primary election under the new districts.
10: Right now, the way I see it, if 2026 election doesn't go too well, they will come back and put those gerrymandering maps back into play.
11: Get rid of those 3 majority black districts?
10: Yeah, they will eliminate the 3. Well, no, the majority district, yes.
6: Fayette County's mayor, Ray Skip Taylor, tells NPR he does not see any plans for doing any additional redistricting in the county before the 2030 census. But with a mid-decade gerrymandering fight for Congress still playing out in some parts of the country, Holmes says he doesn't rule out more gerrymandering at the local level.
10: It's just been a struggle. And then we finally get a little breakthrough, and then something else pop up to try to push it back some more.
6: Other voting rights advocates are also watching for changes to state and local voting maps. The advocacy groups Fair Fight Action and Black Voters Matter Fund estimate the Supreme Court's ruling has put at risk close to 200 Democratic-held state legislative seats, mostly representing majority black districts in the South. Hanzi Lo Wong, NPR News.
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12: High-energy shows, slightly tawdry lyrics, and a style that blended Dixieland, blues, and jazz. The Harlem Hamfats were just, well, born at the wrong time. You're on the Soundbeat. You're listening to the ironically named Harlem Hamfats in 1936. First of all, no one in the band was from anywhere even close to New York. And ham fat is a low-cost filler used in cooking recipes, a cheap substitute. These ham fats were grade A, though. They played party music, with many of their songs about drinking, dancing, and going to town. Critics didn't love the ham fats, and those lyrics didn't help their commercial appeal. They were perhaps a bit rock and roll for the 30s, but they certainly had some devoted followers, a couple of fellows by the names of Chuck Berry and Jimmy Page. Two of the Hamfats are buried right next to each other. Why? Find out at soundbeat.org. Soundbeat is produced at the Belfer Audio Archive, Syracuse University Library. I'm Brett Barry.
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14: Good morning, I'm Layla Faldin. A book called The Future of Truth warns about artificial intelligence's threat to our understanding of the truth. It also has made-up quotes generated by AI. The New York Times found them. The author, Steven Rosenbaum, says he used AI to help him research, that he will correct the errors, and if his mistake serves as a warning about the risks of using AI for research, he told the Times, that's why he wrote the book. It's Morning Edition.
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1: It's Morning Edition from NPR News. I'm Amy Martinez.
14: And I'm Leila Faldil. Many teen boys spend a lot of time in front of the mirror. It's a rite of passage. But some boys are taking part in a very risky trend to change their image. NPR's Alana Wise reports.
15: There's caring about your looks, and then there's looks maxing, a viral movement that urges boys and young men to radically improve their appearance. Some of the more benign advice offered in this online community revolves around gym tips and skincare, like this from user Michael Hoover on YouTube.
16: I tried using all of the most popular looks max and glow up tips to see if they would make me more attractive.
15: But more extreme tactics call for elective surgery, steroid use, or even a practice called bone smashing, hitting yourself in the face with a hammer and a misguided attempt to improve your jawline. Here's controversial looks maxing influencer Clavicular.
17: I'll just lay down in my bed and brace my head so that there's no CTE, and then smash my zygotes so that they grow.
15: Doctors say bone smashing is ineffective, dangerous, and can cause permanent damage. Dr. Gene Boresson has worked in child psychiatry for 40 years. He says the looks maxing movement is one of the most troubling trends he's seen.
18: The combination of young male development with the emphasis on appearance and social media is a very dangerous combination because it can result in significant physical as well as mental health consequences.
15: Also troubling is the movement's origins. Looks maxing grew out of the incel community. That is, involuntarily celibate men who blame women for their lack of happiness and sexual fulfillment. Maximizing their looks became a way to attract female attention. But looks maxing was rife with negative undertones from the start.
18: You're scored from being subhuman to what's a normie or norm to Chad. And Chad is unfortunately, the essence of white supremacy.
15: That means to be a Chad, you have to meet European beauty standards, sharp-jawed, tall, and white. Boresson says there are signs parents can look out for to see if their sons are dipping into problematic behaviors.
18: Do they complain that they're not looking good enough? Or are they comparing themselves to others? Is there a change in their eating habits?
15: Boresson says it's important to speak early and often about body image and to approach without judgment. But it can be hard to get boys to open up, says Valerie Adams Bass. She studies adolescent identity and body image, particularly among Black youth.
19: Males are not socialized at home and certainly not in peer groups to say, I'm having a tough day, right? They're not socialized to say, you know, I'm really struggling with what to wear, how to look, how to have a conversation.
15: She suggests taking an interest in their passions, like maybe video games, as a way to introduce deeper conversations.
19: Where you can begin to sort of break down, why is that the avatar you've chosen, right? Why is it that you're choosing these exercises for the gym? Why is it that you are socializing with this particular group of young men?
15: Adams Bass says making these subtle introductions can help soften boys to the idea of talking more openly.
19: It may not all come at once, but I do believe that you have to, and this takes work, right? So it takes work to break down the walls of adolescence.
15: Her big piece of practical advice? She suggests parents try to redirect their son's focus from their appearance and image-obsessed social media to healthier outlets like sports, art, and coding. Alana Wise, NPR News, Washington.
14: 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I'm Leila Fadel.
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20: 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I'm Dave Jackson. The Marketplace Morning Report is coming up right after a look at today's weather. In the Cascades and Siskiyous, expect partly sunny skies through mid-morning. It should turn sunny later, highs near 68. In Wairika, partly sunny, gradually turning sunny with a high near 80. For Weedy Mount Shasta, clear skies today with highs around 77. Redding and Red Bluff should be sunny with a high near 94. In the Klamath Basin, clouds through mid-morning. Expect gradual clearing, a high around 77. Along the southern Oregon coast, clear skies, a high in the mid-60s. The northern California coast should be mostly sunny with a high in the upper 50s. For Roseburg and the Umpqua Basin, expect mostly cloudy skies. It should turn sunny later on, highs near 74. And in Grants Pass, Medford, and Ashland, starting off mostly cloudy, it should turn sunny later with a high near 81. 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

0: Michael Tilson Thomas, a brilliant, exhilarating conductor, a creative, playful composer, a fierce mentor for emerging conductors and other musicians, a warm and witty leader who helped ensembles cultivate their signature sound. 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
2: From Marketplace, I'm Sabri Benishore in New York. Each year, the federal government spends about $3 billion fighting wildfires, and this season is off to a rough start. In March, Nebraska had its largest wildfire in state history. Right now, a fire outside of L.A. has forced evacuations. Experts say fire season is getting longer, and that costs money. Marketplace's Caitlin Tan looked into it.
4: Caitlin Trudeau's family has lived in Southern California a long time.
5: My grandfather's house actually burned down in one of the fires in January. Luckily, he was totally fine.
4: That was almost a year and a half ago, but fires are still on Trudeau's mind.
5: Like, we didn't have this when I was growing up. Like, it wasn't a thing that happened all the time.
4: Trudeau works for Climate Central, which tracks climate change, and she researches fire weather days.
5: Where you have really hot, dry, and windy weather conditions.
4: Compared to 50 years ago, parts of the West have 2 more of those hot and windy months.
5: And it basically sets the stage for extreme fire behavior.
6: More fire will just mean more suppression costs.
4: Jude Baham is an economist at Colorado State University. He says that in 2018, Congress set aside about $3 billion to help.
6: But they're starting to use almost all of that each year, too.
4: States are trying to fill the gaps, sometimes creatively, like Oregon taxing nicotine pouches. California taxes timber sales, and Wyoming just approved $5 million for 2 state crews that can fight fires.
7: Why the local firefighters can go back home, go back to their normal jobs, because a lot of them are volunteers.
4: Jared DeLay is with the Wyoming State Forestry Division. He says just 2 years ago, Wyoming had its second worst wildfire season ever, killing wildlife, livestock, burning prairies.
7: It may just be grass out there that was burning, but that grass could mean a lot to a rancher and their family.
4: And he's worried about this summer. The Mountain West is coming off one of the warmest and driest winters in history. I'm Caitlin Tan for Marketplace.
2: All right, let's do the numbers. Dow, S&P, and NASDAQ futures are all up in the 4 to 7/10% range, with Dow futures up 213 points. The yield on the 10-year Treasury is rising. It's at 4.65%. And the most valuable company in the world, chipmaker NVIDIA, is set to report quarterly earnings later today. It's currently valued at $5.3 trillion.
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2: There was a time, just a few short years ago, that Google was behind on AI. And AI was considered an existential threat to its business model, because who needs search when you have AI? That is not how things turned out. Google parent company Alphabet's revenue surged by 22% in a year, according to its latest quarterly report. Its cloud computing revenue exploded by 63%. Even search revenue grew 19%. On Monday, Google and Blackstone announced a deal to create an AI cloud company using $5 billion from Blackstone and Google's own specialized chips. So how did Google avoid being left in the dust? Gil Luria is managing director and head of technology research at the financial services firm D.A. Davidson and is here to talk about it. Hi, Gil. Thanks for coming on.
8: Thanks for having me.
2: So Google's parent company, Alphabet, It's market capitalization. That's where you take the number of shares and you multiply it by the price. That measure of value increased by $1 trillion in a year. Big picture, what has been fueling that growth?
8: AI. So at some point last year, it all clicked. That Google has the chips to do AI. They have the data centers to place those chips and host the AI compute. They have the advanced model they call Gemini. They have all the consumers. They have search. And they were able to put all those pieces together. And now they're leading the way in AI.
2: So it sounds like basically they have a finger in every single pie all up and down the whole AI supply chain.
8: That's right. And that's very unique. Because if you think about how the other parts of the artificial intelligence market, it's NVIDIA chips going to a Microsoft data center on an OpenAI model, and there may be a wrapper around that by Perplexity. So it's much more fragmented, and all those companies work well together, but in Google, that's not even an issue.
2: Speaking of the relationships between all these companies, there is this circularity in the investment between them. You know, the one invests in the other, invests in the other, invests in the first one. It's just a big circle. To what extent is Alphabet's increase in worth just a factor of that? You know, it invests in Anthropic and then Anthropic's value goes up. So it looks like Google's value goes up.
8: That's a piece of it. But for Google, it's probably less than some of the other participants. If you think about NVIDIA and Microsoft and Amazon, a lot more of that is them feeding their customers that are feeding them back. For Google, it is really mostly that Anthropic relationship that's been a big boom for Google, but it doesn't explain all of their success. Now, to be fair to all of them, they're doing it to get artificial intelligence off the ground, to have enough compute, to have powerful enough models, and it is starting to pay off. If you look at the results of Anthropic and OpenAI combined, they are at more than $60 billion of annualized run rate. That's from no dollars 2 years ago. And those dollars, that's not circular. That is consumers and businesses paying to use AI.
2: Gil Luria, Managing Director and Head of Technology Research at D.A. Davidson. Gil, thank you so much.
8: Thank you.
2: In New York, I'm Sabri Benishore with the Marketplace Morning Report. 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
9: 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Also on the program is Dohnányi's delightful symphonic minutes and Batsevich's Concerto for String Orchestra. Concerts are Friday, May 22nd at 7:30 at the SOU Music Recital Hall in Ashland, Saturday, May 23rd at 3 at the Criterion in Medford, and Saturday, May 24th at 3 at the Grants Pass Performing Arts Center. 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
11: Good morning. President Trump helped defeat another of his Republican targets in Congress. Representative Thomas Massie was not lockstep with Trump and lost his primary. We'll run down more election results on Morning Edition from NPR News. China's Xi Jinping is meeting with Russia's Vladimir Putin less than a week after his summit with Trump. I'm Leila Faldin.
12: And I'm Martinez. Will Putin walk away with concrete deals to sell more of his country's oil to China? Also, Denver has a plan to heat and cool buildings downtown without using fossil fuels. And before his final show on Wait, Wait, Don't Tell Me, Bill Curtis takes our Limerick Challenge. It's Wednesday, May 20th. This day in 2015 was David Letterman's final night as host of The Late Show. News is next.
13: Live from NPR News in Washington, I'm Corva Coleman. To mark Cuban Independence Day, Secretary of State Marco Rubio issued a Spanish-language message to the Cuban people. NPR's Ader Peralta reports it comes as the U.S. ratchets up pressure against the government.
14: Secretary of State Marco Rubio says Cuba is suffering not because of a U.S. blockade, but because their government has placed the good of a few insiders ahead of the good of the Cuban people. Rubio said the only thing in the way of a better future for Cuba is the people who control their country. If owning your own business and having the right to vote is possible outside Cuba, he said, why is it not possible for you inside Cuba? Rubio spoke as the Justice Department prepared to announce an indictment against former Cuban President Raul Castro. Cuba has said the U.S. is simply trying to justify an illegal and inhumane military intervention against Cuba. Ader Peralta, NPR News, Miami.
13: President Trump says he was an hour away from making a decision to launch new strikes against Iran. He says he called them off. NPR's Franco Ordonez reports Trump says he's giving Iran a couple of days or maybe a week to reach a new deal with the U.S.
15: He said he delayed the strikes because of, quote, serious negotiations happening with Iran. Now, J.D. Vance, the vice president, he later expanded on Trump's remarks, but he also kind of gave a slightly different characterization of the prospects. But Vance did say there were two pathways for Iran: continue to negotiate or restart the military campaign.
13: NPR's Franco Ordonez reporting. Results are coming in from primary elections in six states yesterday. One of the most closely watched was a battle for a single congressional seat in Kentucky. NPR's Domenico Montanaro reports President Trump played a key role in this race.
16: Trump is on something of a revenge tour. The latest casualty, Congressman Thomas Massie of Kentucky. He lost to a Trump-backed challenger by about 10 points Tuesday night, and he saw tens of millions of dollars spent against him. In fact, it was the most expensive House primary in history, with $33 million spent on TV ads. Massie was a thorn in Trump's side, helping force the release of millions of pages of the Epstein files, for example. Now he joins a list of perceived political enemies that Trump has gone after, often successfully, in GOP primaries. But while Trump has proven his strength with the Republican base, general elections are a different story, and that'll likely put Republican candidates in swing districts in tough positions this fall. Domenico Montanaro, NPR News, Washington.
13: President Trump has made an endorsement in the Texas Republican runoff election for the U.S. Senate. Incumbent John Cornyn is seeking re-election. Trump has decided to back his challenger, Texas Attorney General Ken Paxton. Many U.S. GOP senators are backing Cornyn. Trump's endorsement could help Paxton win the primary runoff, but could make it more difficult for Republicans to fend off a Democratic challenger. This is NPR.
17: From Jefferson Public Radio, this is JPR Regional News. I'm Milt Radford. Incumbent Republican Cliff Bentz and Democrat Chris Beck are on track for a November matchup in Oregon's 2nd Congressional District. Preliminary election returns Tuesday night show Beck emerging from a crowded Democratic field. Election returns are starting to show how two Josephine County Commissioner races are shaping up. In the race for a four-year commissioner seat, Colleen Martin is leading with 47% of the vote. That puts her just a few points shy of the majority needed to avoid a November runoff. Former Commissioner John West is in second with 29%. In the race for a two-year unexpired term, Chad Hansen and Mark Jones have pulled ahead of the rest of the field and appear on track to advance to the general election. UC

0: build a school without county funding. Lupica says wherever UC Davis builds its campus, it would need an investment from the county to do so. The goal would be to start small and hopefully ramp up over 10 years. Roma Battaglia, JPR News.
1: In other election news, just over 300 votes separate the top two Democrats seeking to replace retiring state senator Jeff Golden in Oregon Senate District 3. Preliminary election returns show Denise Krause holding a narrow lead over Tonya Morrow in the closely watched race. The winner will face Republican Brad Hicks in the November general election. Voters appear to be giving the Rogue Valley Transportation District a funding boost. Early election returns show support for renewing the district's operating levy. And Josephine County voters appear ready to give animal shelter services a funding boost. Early returns show support for a levy that would help fund animal shelter and animal control services in the county. Voters rejected a similar measure 2 years ago. This is JPR Regional News.
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4: Mission from NPR News, May Martinez in Culver City, California.
5: And I'm Leila Faudel in Washington, D.C. Good morning. Kentucky Congressman Thomas Massey is the latest Republican lawmaker to lose his seat for crossing President Trump.
4: Yeah, the race was another display of the president's hold on Republican voters. Massey lost his primary to Trump-backed candidate Ed Gowrein by nearly 10 percentage points last night. That was just one race among six states that held elections Tuesday, the busiest primary day of the midterms. Democrats in Georgia and other states continue to see large voter turnout, which could be a good sign for them in November's midterm elections.
5: NPR's Stephen Fowler stayed up late last night to watch these results and joins us here early this morning. Good morning, Stephen.
6: Good morning.
5: I imagine you have not slept. Did Massey lose because he went against some of Trump's policies?
6: Yes and no. I mean, Thomas Massey clashed with Trump over the Epstein files. He actually led to the release of the files. He clashed with Trump over the Iran war and foreign conflicts. He opposed Trump's One Big Beautiful Bill. So Trump did back a challenger, former Navy SEAL officer Ed Gowrein. And what's the latest example of Trump taking out anyone who isn't 100% loyal in the last year or so? The last time an incumbent lost was Saturday with Louisiana Senator Bill Cassidy. But Massey kept it close. I will also note that yesterday, Trump endorsed Texas Attorney General Ken Paxton to oust incumbent Senator John Cornyn ahead of next Tuesday's runoff. You're already hearing some Republicans there fret if Paxton wins because polls indicate his victory would make the general election race more competitive, especially in what's shaping up to be a wave year for Democrats.
5: So let's move to another state with competitive races, Georgia. Tell us how the high-profile contest there went down.
6: Several of them still won't be decided for another month because of runoffs, like the very, very expensive governor contest where billionaire healthcare executive Rick Jackson narrowly trailed Trump-backed Lieutenant Governor Burt Jones on the Republican side. You also have Congressman Mike Collins going to a runoff against Derek Dooley, the candidate backed by Governor Brian Kemp. That's for the Republican U.S. Senate nomination to face off against incumbent Democrat John Ossoff. There was a bit of a surprise as a late-breaking push to elect Democratic-aligned candidates to the state Supreme Court saw both incumbents appointed by Republicans win, though one of them more narrowly than the other.
5: And what are your big takeaways from the results in these races?
6: Well, mainly a sign that Georgia's court races aren't as politicized as a state like, say, Wisconsin, and that the disparity could stem from voters picking one candidate who seemed more Democratic-coded in the technically nonpartisan race. Also, former Atlanta Mayor Keisha Lance Bottoms winning the Democratic governor's nod, even with some of the baggage from her one term in office, also says a lot about the primary electorate's thoughts. Big takeaway, though, Democratic enthusiasm. Overall, in Georgia, Democrats accounted for 50%.

0: 53% of the vote compared to 45% for Republicans. That gap is going to be something to watch when looking at these key races in November.
1: Now, several other states held primaries yesterday. What are some of the highlights there?
0: Well, Alabama's governor's race will be between current U.S. Senator Tommy Tuberville, a Republican, against former U.S. Senator Doug Jones, a Democrat. Several of those U.S. House primaries in Alabama won't count, and there'll be a special election in a few months where the state is reverting some districts to old lines more favorable to Republicans. That's because of last month's Supreme Court ruling gutting part of the Voting Rights Act. In Pennsylvania, several key matchups are set as polls there suggest three Republican-held districts are basically toss-ups. And in many races around the country and up and down the ballot, the general election was basically yesterday since there's so many uncontested elections and safe seats.
1: That's NPR's Stephen Fowler in Atlanta. Thank you, Stephen.
0: Thank you.
2: Join us to break down last night's results, and the part President Trump played is Jonah Goldberg. He is editor-in-chief of the conservative publication The Dispatch, and he's a senior fellow at the American Enterprise Institute. Jonah, I was just thinking how some of these primaries feel like a March Madness bracket to see which one advances to the next round. It seems pretty clear, though, that President Trump's grip on the Republican Party is pretty ironclad, though.
3: No, it definitely does. Instead of March Madness, I kind of think of that scene from The Dark Knight where the Joker breaks the pool cue and says, we're going to have tryouts, because he's forcing various Republicans to fight to the death just to prove their loyalty to him. And I think that, you know, one of the things to keep in mind here is that Trump is losing political clout in the country with the median voter, right? He's unpopular. He's remarkably unpopular. He's losing support among Republicans. I mean, he's not, the median Republican still says they support him, though not on the economy. But he still has an outsized amount of support among Republicans willing to turn out for a primary. And that has always been his superpower, is the ability to pick people off in primaries, because the threat with all of the incumbency and gerrymandering and polarization in this country, the threat to re-election in very red places and very blue places is in the primary. Like, if you get the nomination, you're going to win. If John Cornyn had gotten the nomination in Texas, he would have won. If Massey had won in Kentucky, he would have won the general election, because these are very safe seats. And that's how Trump enforces discipline, is by threatening you at your only vulnerable spot, which is in primaries.
2: And any one of the candidates that got Trump's support, I mean, they're almost a lock at this point, aren't they?
3: Yeah, I mean, I bet you there's some testable propositions in some purplish places, but for the most part, yes. And again, it's not because Trump is wildly popular. It's just that if you have enough clout among the primary electorate, which is a very, very small part of the actual American electorate. I mean, one of the things that the political scientists will tell you is that a lot of primary voters, the results of primaries are actually not very democratic. It's one of the reasons why we have more independents in this country than ever before. It's because the primaries produce candidates that are appealing to a very slim slice of the electorate, of the real base of the party. And then the normal voter is like, I hate these choices. And they don't want to align with either party. And so now independents outnumber both Republicans and Democrats, precisely because the primary system is messing things up so much.
2: Yeah, and despite the war in Iran, the economic situation, gas prices increasing, I mean, this continued support of Trump candidates, what does that say about a GOP voter right now?
3: Well, I mean, I think there are a lot of GOP voters who say that they support Trump because they, you know, they don't want to give in to the critics and all of that. Where Trump has gotten, I'd say the original sin of his second term politically has been they came out of the gate assuming that the marginal voter who was torn in the 2024 election between Kamala Harris and Donald Trump was full on MAGA. You know, the Hispanic voter in southern Texas who voted Republican for the first time, the young African American man in Ohio who voted Republican for the first time, when in fact most of those voters, those majority-making voters in those seven swing states, they were voting out of nostalgia for the pre-COVID economy of Trump's first term. And then Trump comes out of the gate with, you know, with the mass deportation stuff and Doge and all of these things. And these voters are like, this isn't what I voted for. Bring me the economy that I voted for. And that's why he's gotten into so much trouble, I think.
2: One more thing quickly. For the Republicans in Congress that weren't on the block this time around, what do you think that these results will mean for them if they want to oppose Trump in any way?
3: Oh, it's tough, right? By endorsing Paxton in Texas, Senate Republicans are furious. And by throwing Cassidy, the senator from Louisiana, under the bus, they're furious. So you actually could see more revolts.
2: Jonah Goldberg, editor-in-chief of The Dispatch. Jonah, thanks.
3: Thank you.
1: The IRS won't investigate the past tax returns of President Trump, his family, or his businesses. That's part of a settlement signed by Acting Attorney General Todd Blanche, ending a lawsuit brought by the president against his own government. Blanche spent much of a Senate hearing Tuesday defending that settlement and its creation of a fund to pay people who claimed they were targets of politicized prosecutions. NPR's Ryan Lucas reports.
4: The nearly $1.8 billion pot of taxpayer money, dubbed the Anti-Weaponization Fund by the Justice Department, was created as part of a settlement agreement with President Trump, who in return dropped his lawsuit against the IRS over the leak of his tax returns. Democrats had blunt words for Blanche about the arrangement. Here's Maryland Senator Chris Van Hollen.
5: Mr. Attorney General, this is an outrageous, unprecedented slush fund that you set up.
4: And Washington Senator Patty Murray.
6: This is corruption that has never been more blatant or more bright spent. What is happening is you write the check, Trump and his cronies cash it. American taxpayers who are already being whacked with high prices are going to foot the bill.
4: Under the agreement, the fund will be administered by a 5-member commission who will decide who receives payouts and in what amount. 4 of the commissioners will be appointed by the attorney general, while a 5th will be appointed by the attorney general in consultation with Congress. President Trump can remove any commissioner at any time. In his testimony, Blanche defended the setup and said it was unusual but necessary.
7: There is an unprecedented nature of what we did yesterday in response to years and years of weaponization.
4: He pointed to the multiple indictments against President Trump after his first term in office, including the 2 federal cases against him for mishandling classified documents and attempting to overturn the results of the 2020 election. Blanche served as Trump's personal defense attorney in both of those cases. Democrats and a few Republicans pressed Blanche on who would be eligible for payments out of the fund. In response, Blanche said it's open to anyone who believes they were a victim of weaponization.
7: It's not limited to Republicans. It's not limited to Democrats. It's not limited to January 6 defendants. It's limited only by the term weaponization.
4: Under questioning, Blanche would not rule out potential payments to Trump campaign donors or January 6th Capitol rioters, including people convicted of violently assaulting police. Trump himself will not receive a direct payout from the fund, but the IRS is barred from pursuing any claims or actions against him, his family, or businesses, now or in the future. Ryan Lucas, NPR News, Washington.
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8: And this is Jefferson Public Radio. Good morning. I'm Milt Bradford. The announcer of Wait, Wait, Don't Tell Me, Bill Curtis, is retiring. Coming up, NPR interviews the veteran journalist. Looking ahead to the Memorial Day weekend, mostly dry conditions will continue with warmer than normal temperatures through at least Sunday. Today for the Southern Oregon Cascades and Siskiyou, partly sunny with a high near 68. Yreka gradually becoming sunny, the high 80. Sunny skies for Weena, Mount Shasta with a high near 77. Sunny in Redding and Red Bluff, the high 94. For the Klamath Basin, some gradual clearing with a high near 77. The Southern Oregon coast, mostly sunny with a high near 66 degrees. For the Northern California coast, also mostly sunny with a high in the upper 50s. Roseburg and the Umpqua Basin gradually becoming sunny with a high near 73, and for Grants Pass, Medford, and Ashland also gradually becoming sunny with a high near 81. For more detailed weather information, be sure to visit our website. 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

0: 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A six-day forecast is available on JPR's regional weather page, and more detailed hourly forecasts, plus pollen and air quality indexes, are just a click away. 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
2: 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I'm Leila Faldin.
3: And I'm A. Martinez. One of the signature voices here at NPR is stepping away from the mic.
4: From NPR and WBEZ Chicago, this is Wait, Wait, Don't Tell Me, the NPR News Quiz.
3: That is the buttery voice of Bill Curtis. And don't take my word for it. He'll tell you himself.
4: I'm the voice so rich, it makes you sign a prenup. I'm the voice so hot, the mic drops itself. I'm the voice so soothing, lullabies listen to me to fall asleep. I'm the man with the voice so smooth, you could go curling on it.
5: You know, my favorite is, I'm Bill Curtis, the voice of your aunt's sexual awakening. Well, that roars.
3: Now, Bill Curtis is more than just a pretty voice. He spent decades as one of the most respected journalists in broadcasting. And now his final show with Wait, Wait will air this weekend. He joins us now. Bill, I must admit, because I am insecure, when I speak to someone with a voice like yours, I try to do 100 push-ups so I can get some bass in my voice. It sadly has not worked.
5: Well, you don't need it. You don't need it.
3: Okay, great, great. Thank you for lying to me right there. Bill, I'm sure a lot of people in America are sad that you're retiring. Are you sad?
5: Boy, it's mixed. I have loved Wait, Wait. It's been 12 years. What a wonderful thing to come at the end of your career, because you show up every week to 5 million listeners. The team and the writers, it's just, they're just as good as anything on Colbert or the others that are still working. So I enjoy it. On the other hand, you know, I'm coming up on 86 years old.
3: Oh, wow.
5: And so, you know, you kind of creak when you get out of bed.
3: But at least you're getting out of bed, Bill. I mean, that's...
5: Yeah.
3: What does it mean to you, though, to have, like, you know, we mentioned you've had a distinguished, long journalism career, but to end your career with a show like Wait, Wait, what does that do when you look back on everything you've done?
5: I love broadcasting. And it started when I was 16, as so many do. And I got a part-time job in my little town of Independence, Kansas. And I said, you know, I'm going to need experience in almost every aspect of this business. So I was a top 40 disc jockey. And it was at KTOP in Topeka. 1490 on the dial, home of the J. Jazz Bob Bop, the professor of college of knowledge, coming your way at midnight. And and then it actually started for me at age 26, my 60-year career, when I graduated from law school.
3: There was a tornado in 1966 that really was one of the first big gateways for you in journalism.
5: It changed my life. I mean, I had accepted a job in Wichita, Kansas with a trial firm, but I was having difficulty deciding between broadcasting and the law. And all of a sudden, filling in on my part-time job, I was standing in front of a camera when an F5 comes into town.
6: Well, the east part of Topeka, it should be alerted. The entire city was alerted earlier.
5: I thought about cussing, crying, you know, with a bit of hysteria.
6: For God's sake, take cover.
3: Yeah, and Bill, you could hear in your voice, as much as you're reporting on this, you're part of the community. You're as worried as anyone else would be, even though you're reporting on things.
5: Well, the pressure of knowing you're going to save lives if you don't get them into the basement, that came from the gut. For God's sake, take cover.
3: You ended up in Chicago, right? And I know you got a lot of national attention with your reporting on the effects of Agent Orange among the troops in Vietnam. Tell us what came from that work.
5: First of all, the chemical companies were going by 40 years of research from farmers who used it out to clear the land and said, hey, we're fine. So the bottom line was that it was not trouble to humans. So I had to prove, drawing on my law degree and passing the bar, I had to prove that that was wrong. And I said, you know, if they were exposed to Agent Orange, we've got biological and chemical warfare violations and a big story.
7: The chemical was not expected to stay in the body for 10, 12 years after exposure. Chemical companies insisted it could not persist that long. But the VA found dioxin.
5: It sort of meant everything. It's the number one story that I can claim. So now 630,000 veterans have been compensated for their exposure to Agent Orange.
3: Now, you worked at CBS for about 30 years, then you started your own production company, and that turned out a number of documentary series for PBS, A&E Network, History Channel, CNBC. When Wait, Wait came into your life permanently, it was 2014, were you around, what, 74, 75 years old?
5: Yes.
3: Okay. That's around the time where most people start to think about retiring, if not already retired. So what made you say, okay, I will be part of this show?
5: You know what happened? I filled in for Carl Kasell when he retired. The first time the audience laughed at something I said, I was hooked. I mean, it just took one. And I'm still not the stand-up comic, but I'm the guy who shouldn't be there. I'm like the banker, you know, that tells a joke that shouldn't be funny.
3: Now, one of the things that you're known for on Wait, Wait, you read most of a limerick and then someone else has to complete it. So it's your turn, Bill. Are you ready for this limerick that you must complete?
5: Please.
3: Okay. Your career's at the end of a steep stairwell. It's hard to believe you and Sagal paired well. We'll miss your rich voice, and while it's nobody's choice, it's time to bid you a fond
5: farewell.
3: There you go.
5: Farewell.
3: That is Bill Curtis. This week, NPR stations will air his final regular appearance as the announcer on Wait, Wait, Don't Tell Me. Bill, we are going to miss hearing your voice. Thank you for everything.
5: Well, it's a joy to talk with you. It's been great. This is NPR News.
8: Special education teachers are in short supply all over the country. 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

0: From NPR News in Washington, I'm Janine Herbst. As primaries were held in six states yesterday, South Carolina's State House endorsed a plan to redraw congressional districts to favor Republicans and sent it to the state Senate, where its fate is unclear. This at the urging of President Trump. If the proposal becomes law, the state would delay U.S. House primaries until August and spend millions on another statewide election. But critics say lawsuits against the new map are likely. Authorities in San Diego say the teenage suspects in the attack on a mosque that left three people dead met online, where they were also radicalized. Officials say the two shared writings, a 75-page document attributed to them found in a car where the teens were found dead, and a video that appears to have been live-streamed by the suspects themselves of the shooting. NPR's Odette Youssef has more.
1: The materials show that these individuals were part of a global white supremacist accelerationist movement. They believed white people are being systematically replaced. They blame Jews for that. They believe black people are genetically inferior. They believe women are also responsible for everything wrong in the world. And what they want is to accelerate the disintegration of our social fabric and bring about civil war.
0: NPR's Odette Youssef. Wall Street is trading higher at the open. The Dow is up 70 points, the Nasdaq up 152. 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
2: From Southern Oregon University, this is JPR Regional News. I'm Milt Radford. Just over 300 votes separate the top two Democrats seeking to replace retiring State Senator Jeff Golden in Oregon Senate District 3. Preliminary election returns show Denise Krause holding a narrow lead over Tonya Morrow in the closely watched race. The winner will face Republican Brad Hicks in the November general election. Krause is a retired population health researcher. Morrow is a public interest attorney and chair of the Rogue Valley Transportation District Board. Voters appear to be giving the Rogue Valley Transportation District a funding boost. Early election returns show support for renewing the district's operating levy. UC Davis School of Medicine leaders pitched their idea for a medical school in Redding to county supervisors Tuesday. Shasta County has been seeking to build a school to address a severe doctor shortage. UC Davis Associate Dean Debbie Lupica says they are planning to build a branch campus in Northern California. She says the community will need to provide some financial support.
3: Davis wants to partner with communities that want to partner with us. So I think some communities are worried they have to shelter the whole burden. That's not it. It's half and half.
2: The county has already gotten a medical school proposal from Simpson University, a private Christian school based in Redding. While Simpson previously asked for the county contribution, one county supervisor said he was told they're seeking the money elsewhere. Lupica says UC Davis is open to partnering with Simpson or developing a medical school. The county is deciding whether to allocate funds to the project during budget discussions next month. In our weather, it looks like we'll see more dry, warmer than normal temperatures, and that will continue all the way into the holiday weekend. This is JPR Regional News.
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7: It's Morning Edition from NPR News. Me, Martinez, in Culver City, California.
8: And I'm Leila Fadel in Washington, D.C. Russian President Vladimir Putin is in Beijing for talks with President Xi Jinping, just days after President Trump's own visit to China. Putin got the same pageantry that Trump did. Military marching band, the cannon salute, and smiling children waving flags. Putin says Russia's ties with China are at a, quote, unprecedentedly high level already. NPR's China correspondent Jennifer Pack joins us with more from Shanghai. Hi, Jennifer.
9: Hi, Leila.
8: So what is Putin's visit about? Is this all about selling more oil and natural gas to China?
9: Well, energy is a big part of it. China has become an economic lifeline for Russia since the Russian invasion of Ukraine. And now China is relying more on Russian energy supplies since the Strait of Hormuz is still effectively shut. So they're expected to discuss a pipeline project where talks have stalled, and along with dozens of other business deals. More broadly, the two sides agreed to extend a strategic cooperation agreement. And at the same time, this is a good time, according to the Kremlin, for Putin to talk to Xi about what was actually discussed between him and President Trump when it came to Ukraine, Iran. And during the talks with Putin, Xi once again called for the hostilities in the Middle East to stop. Xi told Putin that the world has become more fluid and turbulent, with what he calls a resurgence of unilateralism and hegemonism, things that China has accused the U.S. of in the past, a not-so-subtle dig at the U.S.
8: Speaking of, we're getting a drip feed of the deal made between Trump and Xi. Where are we at here?
9: So it's still in the preliminary stages, but today's China's Ministry of Commerce's Chen Chao elaborated a bit more. He confirmed China will buy 200 Boeing jets. He confirmed the U.S. will provide jet engines and much-needed parts to China. He also confirmed that China will resume U.S. poultry exports and also licenses for American slaughterhouses in the beef industry, though he didn't specify how many. And more crucially, China has not confirmed that it will buy $17 billion worth in agricultural products from the U.S. It also did not confirm whether the two sides have agreed to extend the current trade truce reached last year, and also gave no specifics about rare earths to the U.S.
8: There's this meeting with Xi and Putin right now. Xi and Trump before that. Xi was also meeting with Iran's foreign minister recently. I mean, it seems like China is at the center of the global stage.
9: Exactly. This is a sentiment that was noted by a reporter on Chinese state-run CCTV. He says the Great Hall of the People in Beijing has really become an international reception hall. China has wanted to project itself as a stable world leader. When it welcomed Trump last week, China wanted to be treated as a near peer. It had showed itself over the last year that it doesn't have to capitulate to the U.S. And so with Putin, China is also trying to show that it doesn't forget its old friends, as he has called Putin.
8: That's NPR's Jennifer Pack in Shanghai. Thank you, Jennifer.
9: Thanks, Leila.
7: In many cities, the biggest source of climate pollution is buildings. It can take a lot of fossil fuels to heat and cool office towers and convention centers. 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
10: The inside of the Cherokee boiler plant is kind of gross. It's a cavernous space with rattling pipes, asbestos, and all sorts of critters.
11: It looks like a good place for a rave or potentially a horror movie.
10: That's Denver Mayor Mike Johnston. Where others see a carcinogenic relic, the mayor sees potential.
11: We think we are standing what can be the future of energy in Denver, which is both pollution-free and affordable.
10: The city's idea is to use water to heat and cool a cluster of buildings in downtown Denver. Eventually, no fossil fuels required. Right now, many of those buildings are heated by a steam system first built in 1880. At the time, it was a marvel and allowed the city to grow.
11: But it's clear this is not going to carry us for the next 100 years, not just on its technology, but on its impact on the environment.
10: Today, that old steam system is super leaky and really expensive. It burns tons of natural gas, which contributes to climate change. The city believes it can both save money and meet its climate goals by turning its old networks into something new.
12: It does give you this sense of possibility for the future.
10: Elizabeth Babcock directs the city's climate office. She says Denver can use its old piping to run water in a loop to downtown buildings. That water is used as a source of energy for heat pumps. As any climate nerd will tell you, heat pump technology can kind of do it all. they are a super efficient way of heating and cooling buildings, Babcock says.
12: So basically, heat pumps can move heat wherever you need it. If you need to heat your building, it's moving heat into. If you need to cool your building, it's moving heat out. And you can pull that heat from any source. So in this case, we're pulling it out of water using water source heat pumps.
10: Water will move from building to building, flowing in a giant underground loop. One key here, this allows the buildings to share heat and energy with each other. Denver's network, called an ambient loop, does require some outside energy. At first, that'll come from natural gas and renewables. But eventually, Denver hopes to get off of fossil fuels entirely. They'll dig hundreds of geothermal boreholes to use energy from the earth for its loop. They'll also tap into another renewable resource. It's a source of heat that is technically clean.
13: I wouldn't say sewage is hot, but it is. It's warmer than you would expect because we use a lot of hot water in our day-to-day activities. Washing dishes, washing laundry, taking hot showers.
10: Dan Friedman is the Director of Tech and Innovation at Metro Water Recovery, the city's wastewater utility. He says right now, that wastewater is treated and dumped into the South Platte River, but it's still warm. That isn't great for the river's health, and it's a waste of energy. Instead, the city wants to siphon off some of that heat for the downtown loop. Back at the boiler plant, the mayor envisions a future where a chunk of downtown is heated and cooled with that combination of sewage heat, geothermal energy, and renewables.
11: If you can come to one of the most bustling, vibrant downtowns in the world and discover any one of those buildings is heated and cooled by water, that is a breakthrough for the city, I think a breakthrough for the country.
10: The city is starting small. By next year, just a few buildings will be on a version of the loop. In 10 years, though, it may be much more. For NPR News, I'm Ishan Takor in Denver.
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1: Good morning. This is Jefferson Public Radio. I'm Milt Radford. Coming up, the Klamath County School District has launched a series of unified sports teams. The program pairs students with and without disabilities. Looking ahead to our Memorial Day weekend, we will continue to see dry conditions and warmer than normal temperatures through at least Sunday. For today, over the Southern Oregon Cascades and Siskiyou, partly sunny with a high near 68. Yreka gradually becoming sunny, the high right around 80. Weed and Mount Shasta, sunny skies, the high 77. Redding and Red Bluff also sunny with a high near 94. In the Klamath Basin, some gradual clearing with a high near 77. Some mostly sunny skies along the Southern Oregon coast with a high near 66 degrees. For the Northern California coast, also mostly sunny and a high of 59. Roseburg and the Umpqua Basin, gradually becoming sunny with a high near 73, and for Grants Pass, Medford, and Ashland, also gradually becoming sunny with a high near 81. For more detailed weather information, visit us at ijpr.org.

0: Deborah Lou Harder for the Met. Join us for Puccini's spectacular fairy tale Turandot. Anna Perozzi stars as the fierce Chinese princess, opposite Brian Jade as the mysterious Prince Khalaf. They're joined by Angel Blue and John Relier, with Oksana Leniv conducting. Turandot, Saturday, live on the Robert K. Johnson Foundation Metropolitan Opera International Radio Network.
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2: Good morning, I'm Amy Martinez. A six-year-old boy was on a field trip to a farm in Norway when he spotted something sticking out of the dirt. It turned out to be a rare sword from the early Viking Age. Archaeologists dated the artifact between 550 and 800 AD. It's now in a museum in Oslo. And as cool as it was to find that sword, the odds of making the discovery might have been pretty good because the name of the area it was found in translates to Land of the Warrior in Norwegian. It's Morning Edition.
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1: The Klamath County School District has launched a series of new unified sports teams this year. The inclusive program pairs students with and without disabilities. After the success of the unified basketball team in the winter, JPR's Jane Vaughn reports on the spring track and field season.
4: Ready, begin. Good job. Good job. That a kid?
5: On a bright afternoon in April, Klamath County students gather for one of their first track practices of the year. There's a handful of students practicing at Henley High today, with wind whipping across the field. Not only does the program bring together students of different abilities, it also brings together students from high schools across the district. Unified Sports Athletic Director Alex Stork says the goal of the unified team is inclusion.
6: Now these students get to wear jerseys that say Mazama, that say Henley, that say their local school team, and they get the pride that comes from that and representing their team.
5: There are 14 athletes on the team, with 15 partner athletes to help out during meets. Lincoln Schultz is a partner athlete, a ninth grader at Henley. He says he loved hanging out with the athletes during unified basketball and looks forward to similar energy on the track team.
7: Our first assembly game was at Mazama. And that was one of the loudest games out of the high school stuff that I've been to. And it was super, like, everybody was cheering. And there was a Lost River game. Frank made a buzzer beater. It was pretty awesome.
5: Today, kids practice for the upcoming meets, which include three track events and three field events. This year, the first year, the team will just compete against itself at meets. Stork hopes to compete against other regional teams next year. For now, he wants to focus on technique rather than raising awareness like they did with basketball.
6: This season, we really want to get more individual skill focus so that we can develop techniques and training. And so that's been more of our focus kind of as we move forward, is that they're actually growing in their knowledge and understanding of the techniques of the sport.
5: So kids spread out across the field, working with coaches on the events. Stork helps students practice the shot put.
6: This time, what did I tell you last time?
8: Higher.
6: Out and up. There you go. Nice.
5: Nearby, special education teacher Mike Eddy works on the 50-meter walk.
9: Okay, so you got to get your hands out of your pockets.
10: There you go.
9: Okay, you guys ready? Set, go.
5: Next, students practice launching themselves into a pit of sand for the long jump.
9: That's good. Right there. Okay, now run all the way through, and I'm going to watch your left foot when you run through. Good. Hey, that was perfect.
5: The athlete who just did a perfect long jump is Sebastian Aguilara, a sophomore at Henley. He says he joined Unified Track to hang out with his friends.
11: I don't really care about competitions. I'm not a competitive guy. I prefer just to run just for the fun of it, for thrill.
5: Another athlete, Frank Fleming, the one who made the buzzer beater, is 20. He's in the county's transition program, which provides support for students transitioning out of high school with things like post-secondary education, career support, and independent living. His mom, Melissa Sparks Abels, says Fleming loved doing unified basketball in the winter.
12: I think it's an amazing program.
5: She hopes track keeps him active and socializing.
8: A lot of kids benefit from it. It gets them out there with other kids, and they accept them, and that's a big thing.
5: Coach Stork says he looks for those moments of connection.
6: The interactions that the students had, I mean, that to me, I just love that. I think that's just a huge part of the sports experience, just being on the bus together, being in the locker room before games, being on the bench together, and just having fun, making jokes, and so I really love to see that too.
5: The season recently concluded, and Stork says all athletes made great progress in their events. One relay team even qualified for the district meet in the unified category. His favorite part, though, was seeing the relationships among the teammates. Jane Vaughn, JPR News.
1: On today's Jefferson Exchange, Albina Vision Trust in Portland is the largest restorative redevelopment project in the country. The district, once home to 80% of Portland's black population, includes the systematic removal of hundreds of homes in the 1950s and early 60s to make way for Interstate 5. For Southern Oregon, the trust is an example of what's possible when unlikely partners come together to imagine the impossible. That's today on the Jefferson Exchange. New at 9 a.m. with a repeat at 8 p.m. on the News and Information Service of Jefferson Public Radio. 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
12: It's Morning Edition from NPR News. I'm Leila Fadel.
2: And I'm A. Martinez. The head of the World Health Organization said today that the risk of the Ebola outbreak spreading around the world is low, but the risk in the Democratic Republic of Congo and Uganda is high. Aid groups are scrambling to respond, and a new report finds that the global aid system that they are a part of is failing to address many crises. NPR global health correspondent Fatma Tanis is here. So how is the aid system failing?
13: The bottom line, A, is the authors say the humanitarian system was created in a different reality post-World War II, and it's no longer fit for purpose today. This report comes from the Lancet Commission on Health and the Johns Hopkins Center for Humanitarian Health. I spoke with its author, Paul Spiegel, and he says the aid sector has essentially become this big business where politics, power, money, and prestige are the drivers. It's fragmented, under-resourced, and politicized.
14: While it's done a lot of good, it really has lost, I think, its purpose of meaning to serve people affected from conflict and forced displacement from around the world.
13: The system is no longer meeting the needs of the people it's meant to serve and needs reform, he says.
2: So how do they come to that conclusion?
13: So over the past 2 years, the commission conducted hundreds of interviews. With recipients of aid, they found that many people were not able to differentiate between all the various NGOs and the United Nations agencies and largely felt that their needs were not being met. In talking to humanitarian workers, they found this sense that public and private donors were dictating where the money should go, and it was less about what the actual needs were. There's also a lot of inequality, Spiegel says. For example, he says the aid that Ukrainian refugees received in the Ukraine war was a lot more compared to what Syrian refugees received when they were displaced.
2: And the U.S. and other wealthy nations seem to be cutting aid.
13: Yes, and that factors here because Spiegel says, you know, the overall flux in the system right now means there's actually a once-in-a-generation opportunity to drastically reform the way humanitarian aid is done. And this report suggests things like shifting the power of decision-making from the donors to affected communities, making sure people are helped equally, and that the money is flowing based on need, not politics. Now, on the other hand, the cuts have aid groups reeling and reacting right now instead of being able to come up with new strategies, he says.
2: Now, I know the United States has historically been a leader in global global aid, but what's its role now?
13: The U.S. is still the largest funder of aid, even after all these cuts. So it still has influence. And in the past 6 months, we've seen the administration sort of backtrack from its initial stance of dismantling the foreign aid system. Its new stated vision for aid is more accountability, more money going to people rather than organizations. And Spiegel says that's a good thing. But he says the U.S. is still contributing to some of the system failures, such as politicizing aid. The administration is handpicking which countries get to have aid, and it's largely left out places like Yemen, Afghanistan, and Somalia, where millions of people are in dire need.
2: You know, earlier, I mentioned the Ebola outbreak in the DRC. How does this report suggest aid comes into play in a situation like that?
13: So Spiegel and other experts say that to effectively control an outbreak, it's key to have empowered local systems. Right now, there's a lack of supplies in the DRC. Clinics are waiting for help to come from the outside. And Spiegel says in a better system, the ability of local officials to detect the outbreak sooner and manage it on their own would be much stronger.
2: That's NPR Global Health Correspondent Fatma Tanis. Thanks a lot.
13: Thank you.
12: A crumbling church in far west Texas has sat empty for more than 70 years. El Corazon Sagrado Church was built by farm workers in 1915. It was a spiritual sanctuary for people on both sides of the U.S.-Mexico border. Now, it's been named one of the most endangered historic sites in the country. NPR's Netta Ulaby reports.
15: Volunteers in Ruidoso, Texas, have been working to save this church for years, even posting a video on social media about restoring its original bell. But the church lies in the path of the U.S. border wall's proposed expansion. That put it on the annual list of most endangered places from the National Trust for Historic Preservation. For the first time in nearly 40 years, the list has a theme, places honoring the idea that all people are created equal.
16: So we chose 11 sites where that idea was kind of worked out in practice.
15: Carol Quillen runs the National Trust. Her organization is currently suing President Trump's administration to halt construction of the White House ballroom. The White House is not on the new list of most endangered places, but other historic sites touched by the administration are.
17: Gay power!
15: Like New York City's Stonewall National Monument. The 1969 uprising there was a major milestone for LGBTQ rights, as dramatically depicted in the 2015 movie Stonewall. In February, the National Park Service removed a rainbow flag from the site. It was restored, Quillen says, after a legal battle.
16: And then you have the President's House in Philadelphia, a place where the first president of the United States lived and also enslaved 9 individuals, 2 of whom seized their freedom from the first president.
15: The National Park Service removed several exhibitions there about enslaved people earlier this year, sparking an ongoing legal battle.
16: And one of the ways that you can lose a site is through erasure. What happened there is gradually forgotten or intentionally erased.
15: Many of the sites on this year's list are endangered due to neglect or development, Quillen says, like one in California that was notorious during World War II.
16: Tule Lake, which was a segregation center where Japanese Americans who actually demanded their right to freedom of speech were incarcerated in a maximum security prison and threatened with deportation, and some of whom were deported and their citizenship was stripped.
15: Now Tule Lake is a national monument. But the National Trust says only a small portion is protected, with much of the rest threatened by a proposed airfield fence. Other sites on this year's endangered list include the oldest surviving Quaker meeting house in Massachusetts and a hotel in Montgomery, Alabama that served Black Americans in the days of Jim Crow. All need significant restoration. And all, says Carol Quillen, exemplify self-determination and commitment to equality.
16: To me, that's the best of the United States. We are at our best when we recognize that individuals have stood up for these things, and it's our job to stand up for these things that we say we believe in.
15: To commemorate the 250th anniversary of the Declaration of Independence, the National Trust is, for the first time, giving each endangered site a direct grant of $25,000. Netta Ulaby, NPR News.
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2: Good morning. President Trump again talks about calling off a strike against Iran because of how well negotiations are going. His vice president says it's not clear what Iran's negotiation position is. It's Morning Edition from NPR News. The San Diego mosque attack suspects appear to be part of a global white supremacist movement. I'm E. Martinez.
12: And I'm Leila Faldil. They seem to have copied the Christchurch mosque shootings and drew on mainstream right-wing anti-Muslim hate. Also, the Supreme Court's voting rights decision is not just reshaping congressional maps. There are at least 17 legal fights over local and state races, and people who rely on federal food assistance across the country share the impact of Republican reforms. It's Wednesday, May 20th. Share, the share, turns 80 today. The news is next.
20: Live from NPR News in Washington, I'm Corva Coleman. The Ebola outbreak in the Democratic Republic of Congo and Uganda has likely sickened more than 600 people. That's according to the World Health Organization. As NPR's Jonathan Lambert reports, the suspected death toll is now over 130 people.
21: This Ebola outbreak is already the third largest on record, despite only being declared last Friday. At a press conference on Wednesday, WHO officials said that given the scale, the outbreak likely started a couple months ago and was spreading undetected. Here's WHO Director General Tedros Adhanom Ghebreyesus.
22: WHO assesses the risk of the epidemic as the high at the national and regional levels and low at the global level.
21: The kind of Ebola that's spreading is rare, and existing field tests often miss it. There are also no approved treatments or vaccines. WHO officials said that while there are a couple vaccine candidates that might be tested, they won't be ready for that testing for months. Jonathan Lambert, NPR News.
20: Stocks opened mixed this morning following a positive earnings report from Target. NPR's Scott Horsley reports the Dow Jones Industrial Average slipped about 5 points in early trading.
23: Target reported a jump in sales during the most recent quarter and raised its outlook for the rest of the year. The discount retailer says it saw increased demand in all categories, including groceries, beauty products, and general merchandise. Bond yields have pulled back a bit after hitting multi-year highs on Tuesday. Crude oil prices have also softened, but retail gasoline prices continue to climb. AAA says the average price of regular gas rose a little more than 2 cents a gallon overnight. New financial disclosure forms show President Trump made thousands of stock trades during the first few months of the year, including companies affected by his policies. The Trump Organization says those trades are managed by third parties with no input from Trump himself. Scott Horsley, NPR News, Washington.
20: The Council on American-Islamic Relations, known as CARE, is calling on law enforcement to boost their presence around mosques. This comes after Monday's deadly shooting at the Islamic Center of San Diego. 3 people were killed. 2 suspects died by suicide. NPR's Jason DeRose has more.
24: CARE says the attack in Southern California is the consequence of years of anti-Muslim rhetoric. The group says that as mosques and other Islamic institutions face heightened threats, law enforcement must do more. CARE wants increased patrols and increased coordination with community leaders to protect worshipers. The civil rights organization is also calling for an end to politicians demonizing Islamic beliefs. It points to, among other things, the creation of an anti-Sharia law caucus in the U.S. House. According to CARE's most recent civil rights report, complaints of anti-Muslim bias are on the rise nationwide. Jason DeRose, NPR News.
20: On Wall Street, the Dow is now down about 3 points. 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
1: From Jefferson Public Radio, this is JPR Regional News. I'm Milt Radford. A proposal to raise Oregon's gas tax to pay for bridge and road maintenance has failed. More than 83% of voters rejected Measure 120. The measure faced some tall odds. Many voters have been frustrated by the high cost of living, especially gas at the pump. This is the latest development in lawmakers' quest to resolve funding deficits facing state and local transportation agencies. Its failure sends lawmakers back to the drawing board. Oregon State Senator Christine Drazen will challenge Democratic Governor Tina Kotek in November. The GOP primary race was crowded, but Drazen won with more than 43% of the vote. The AP declared her the winner shortly after polls closed last night. At her election party, Drazen said she is ready to take on Kotek in November.
3: This is about giving our state back to the people of Oregon who are so desperate for this to be the place that they love again.
1: Kotek and Drazen also faced off for governor in 2022. UC Davis School of Medicine presented the idea of how it might run a medical school to Shasta County supervisors. That on Tuesday, JPR's Roman Battaglia reports.
4: UC Davis leaders say they've been working in Shasta County for more than 50 years, coordinating local residencies for over 300 doctors. Associate Dean of Rural and Community-Based Education Debbie Lupica says they've already gotten approval to build a medical campus in the North State.
7: Davis is going to have a branch campus in the North State,

0: preliminary election returns Tuesday night show Beck emerging from a crowded Democratic field. Just over 300 votes separate the top two Democrats seeking to replace retiring State Senator Jeff Golden in Oregon Senate District 3. Preliminary election returns show Denise Krause holding a narrow lead over Tanya Morrow. The winner will face Republican Brad Hicks in November. This is JPR Regional News.
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3: It's Morning Edition from NPR News. May Martinez in Culver City, California.
4: And I'm Leila Fadel in Washington, D.C. Good morning. President Trump says he was an hour away from making the decision to launch new strikes against Iran this week before calling them off.
5: Yeah, it was all done. The boats, the ships are all loaded. They're loaded to the brim. And we're all set to start.
3: Trump said Tuesday he's now giving Iran 2 or 3 days to reach a deal, maybe a week, extending the state of limbo that has defined the conflict for the last several weeks.
4: NPR White House correspondent Franco Ordonez has been covering the various moves, and he joins us now. Good morning, Franco.
6: Good morning, Leila.
4: I feel like I'm having a little deja vu here. I've heard Trump threaten to attack Iran during this ceasefire just to pull back from the threat in the midst of these negotiations. I mean, what happened this time? What are Trump and others in the administration saying?
6: Yeah, Trump was talking to reporters after giving them a tour of the construction site of his new ballroom, and that's why you could hear all the dinging and clanking in the clip. He said he delayed the strikes because of serious negotiations happening with Iran. Now, J.D. Vance, the vice president, later expanded on Trump's remarks, but he also gave a slightly different characterization of the prospects. But Vance did say there were two pathways for Iran, you know, continue to negotiate or restart the military campaign.
7: It takes two to tango. We are not going to have a deal that allows the Iranians to have a nuclear weapon. So as the president just told me, we're locked and loaded. We don't want to go down that pathway, but the president is willing and able to go down that pathway if we have to.
6: And echoing Trump's comments from before, Vance also insisted that this was, quote, not a forever war.
4: Okay, he says it's not a forever war, but it is an open-ended war. I mean, it's already gone on longer than the president said it would.
6: Right, and the idea that the U.S. could still strike this weekend, kind of just speaks to that uncertainty that former officials I'm speaking with say could actually extend the conflict for months. Mona Yacoubian, a former State of Art official and at the Center for Strategic and International Studies, warns it's turning into a, quote, frozen conflict that can reignite at any time.
8: The bigger fear is also just that there is no resolution, or there's a resolution that leads to Iran's retaining de facto control over the Strait of Hormuz and Iran being able to continue to be disruptive.
6: And she called it kind of a half solution that, in essence, leads to a prolonged stalemate in which Trump's constant threats really impair any real movement toward economic repair or economic growth in the region.
4: Now, you said earlier that Vance was characterizing the prospects of the negotiations differently. What did you mean?
6: Right. The president says there are serious negotiations happening with prospects of a deal. But Vance, meanwhile, says Iran's negotiating position is not clear. I mean, Vance says the country is fractured, the leadership is fractured, that the supreme leader has one view and other leaders have a different view on the direction they want to go in. And Vance did not say, or he said he did not know if the divisions were due to bad communication or bad faith, but he admits that it's making the process all the more difficult. And that's kind of a problem because it's hard to reach an agreement on something when you can't even agree on the issues that you're negotiating about.
4: That's White House correspondent Franco Ordonez. Thank you, Franco.
6: Thank you, Leila.
3: For more on negotiations with Iran, Vali Nasser joins me now. He's an expert on Iran at the Johns Hopkins University School of Advanced International Studies. So this is not

0: the first time President Trump has announced he's holding off on attacking Iran because of what he frames as promising negotiations. But Vali, I mean, those threats and those pullbacks, how are they received in Iran?
1: The Iranians have been ready for war over the weekend, and they expected that the current stalemate was not tenable, and that the United States is likely to go back to war. But I think the level of the readiness and the threat that they posed in escalating the war disproportionately, they believe, is what led President Trump to back off.
0: So it isn't one of those things where Iran is maybe not taking him seriously anymore because of all the threats and pullbacks.
1: Iran does not take him seriously when he says he wants to negotiate.
0: Okay.
1: And the Iranians read into all of these things that Washington says that the problem is that the leadership in Iran is divided, that Iran doesn't know what it wants to negotiate, that the United States is not really serious about negotiations and is not willing to compromise from its maximalist position. And it's actually playing for time and trying to create confusion in Tehran in order to restart the war and catch Iran by surprise.
0: Now, one more thing on that, because Iran threatened today that if it is attacked, the war will spread, quote, beyond the region. Does it have that reach to do that?
1: Well, it is. We don't know. At least Iran has surprised the West in many ways during this war, and it may do so again. But I think right now Iran is trying to be as menacing in its threats because it views this kind of language as a deterrence. They think it already worked over the weekend, that the level of readiness and the fact that they communicated that they will react to any American attack on Iran disproportionately is the reason why the president backed off from attacking. And so for them, it makes sense to keep up this kind of language in order to deter a military attack.
0: Now, we heard from a former State Department official warning about this turning into a kind of a frozen conflict. What do you think of that that idea that it might become a frozen conflict?
1: Well, I don't think it can become a frozen conflict in its current format. In other words, the Strait of Hormuz cannot remain closed indefinitely, and the U.S. cannot maintain this blockade indefinitely. Not only because of the toll that it's imposing on the global economy and the recession and inflation that it'll impose on most of the world, but because even the United States does not have the capability to maintain this level of a blockade indefinitely. However, if the blockades are lifted and there is no agreement, we can have a frozen conflict, but we have to get past this stage that we're in right now.
0: It feels like it could go on a long time, though. How long do you think the blockade could hold up if the U.S. really wanted to hold it up?
1: I don't think we're talking not months, maybe a month, because I do think that both the strain on the U.S. Navy to sustain it, but also the strain that it is imposing on vast areas of the global economy, which perhaps a lot of Americans are not quite aware of, makes this situation untenable.
0: Now, Vice President J.D. Vance talks about fractured leadership in Iran and that it's not always clear what the country's negotiating position is. Are you clear on what that is?
1: No, I think Iran's negotiating position is quite clear, that they're willing to make compromises on the nuclear deal as well as on the opening of the strait, provided that the United States is also willing to negotiate in good faith with them. But they also want guarantees that the United States will actually implement the deal that it signs, and that President Trump will not walk away from any deal that he signs as he did in 2018 with the previous nuclear deal. And so I think the Iranian position is quite clear. Yes, there might be disagreements over specifics of particular terms, but they have been in agreement in negotiating with the U.S. even before the war when they met in Geneva. It's the United States that actually is insisting on maximal demands and is demanding that Iran basically surrender. And Iranians are not willing to do that. And yes, Iranians are debating whether they should continue to engage the U.S., but I think their position is fairly clear.
0: Vali Nasser is a scholar of Iranian politics at Johns Hopkins University. Thank you very much for sharing your time.
1: Thank you.
2: Recent passenger jet crashes in New York and Washington, D.C. focused attention on the shortage of air traffic controllers. Now, the Federal Aviation Administration says it can keep the nation's airspace safe with fewer controllers, 2,000 fewer. Not everyone is convinced, as NPR's Joel Rose reports.
3: At a hearing on Capitol Hill yesterday, FAA Administrator Brian Bedford said the agency has a record number of air traffic control trainees in the pipeline. But Bedford said that still won't be enough.
4: Even over the next 3 years, with surging staffing, we are not going to get to the level of controller staffing that we deem is appropriate. So we need to reduce the strain and the workload on our controllers so that they can safely manage traffic demands.
3: Everyone agrees the FAA is thousands of controllers short of full staffing, but the exact number is very much in dispute. Last year, the FAA said it needed more than 14,600 certified air traffic controllers. In a report released on Friday, the agency cut its staffing target by more than 2,000. Democratic Senator Tammy Duckworth of Illinois, a former Army helicopter pilot, challenged Bedford on that during the hearing.
5: That's still over 2,000 positions that you're saying you don't need to fill. This is deeply troubling.
4: That's an inaccurate categorization, Senator, and you know that.
3: Bedford defended the workforce report, which is based on recommendations from the National Academies of Sciences, Engineering, and Medicine. And he said data analytics tools that rely on artificial intelligence could lighten demands on controllers.
4: We can do a better job of managing air traffic strategically versus tactically, which will, again, reduce controller workload.
3: Senator Duckworth was skeptical. She said the FAA needs to do more to improve safety in the wake of the mid-air collision between an Army Black Hawk helicopter and a passenger jet near Washington, D.C. that killed 67 people last year.
5: The FAA's actions since the crash have given me no confidence that you will focus on the most important aspect of air traffic control system, its people. I know that enough well-rested, well-qualified air traffic controllers are what we need to keep the national air traffic system safe.
3: The FAA's workforce plan is part of a long simmering dispute over controller staffing levels between the agency and the union that represents controllers. That union blasted the new report, saying it's based on a flawed staffing model that is, quote, the root cause of the staffing crisis we now face. Joel Rose, NPR News, Washington.

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1: States are phasing in major changes to food assistance. Coming up, we hear from people who are feeling the impact. Looking ahead to the Memorial Day weekend, some mostly dry conditions will continue with warmer than normal temperatures that will last through at least Sunday. For the Southern Oregon Cascades and Siskiyou, partly sunny today with a high near 68. Wairika gradually becoming sunny, the high 80. Sunny skies for Weedy Mount Shasta with a high near 77. Redding and Red Bluff also sunny with a high near 94. In the Klamath Basin, some gradual clearing with a high near 77. Mostly sunny along the Southern Oregon coast with a high near 66. Mostly sunny also for the Northern California coast with a high near 59. Roseburg and the Umpqua Basin gradually becoming sunny, the high topping out at about 73. And for Grants Pass, Medford, and Ashland, also gradually becoming sunny, the high today 81. 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
2: This is Morning Edition from NPR News. I'm Leila Fadel.
3: And I'm A. Martinez. States have been phasing in big changes to food assistance, such as increased work requirements. That's an outcome of last year's massive tax and spending law, the One Big Beautiful Bill Act. The Trump administration says the changes will reduce fraud and get more people into the workforce. And people are starting to feel the impact. We asked you, our listeners, to tell us what it's been like.
4: My name is Alicia Green. I live in Lubeck, Maine.
5: My name is Justin Fortenberry, Bakersfield, California.
6: Melida Arredondo, Boston, Massachusetts.
7: Helena Balicki. I live in Holiday, Florida.
3: People told us about childcare struggles, lifelong chronic illness, accidents that have left them temporarily unable to work.
5: So I don't have any other income besides the food stamps.
4: My payments were reduced, and after this month, I'm not getting SNAP anymore.
7: Recently, we had been paying for diapers, but I switched over to cloth diapering, so I've kind of eliminated that expense.
3: Losing SNAP means looking for help elsewhere.
4: I'm relying on the food bank here in town more. That's difficult because that only operates one day a month.
7: Just because you don't qualify by a little bit doesn't mean that... doesn't mean that you can actually afford food, you know?
6: I just can't believe that now that I'm 60, after having worked well for so many years and everything else, that I'm back at this point.
3: We'll hear from those listeners throughout this segment. We also called Ty Jones Cox to help us get the bigger picture of what's happening around the country and why. She's Vice President for Food Assistance at the Center on Budget and Policy Priorities, a nonpartisan research institute.
8: So in July of 2025, Republicans in Congress enacted the deepest cuts to SNAP in history. These cuts include forcing most states to partially pay for SNAP benefits for the first time in the program's history. It expanded SNAP's work requirement, and they actually also restricted immigrant eligibility.
3: Okay, so exactly who is getting hit the hardest?
8: So the mega bill increased the population of people who were subject to a work requirement in SNAP. It went up to the age of 64. So individuals 18 to 64 who are not employed at least 20 hours a week or in some type of job training, they are only eligible for SNAP for 3 months. In addition, families with children 14 and up are also subject to this time limit. And there's various places where we see where people just aren't able to report that they are working and they are cut off. And so what states are doing is they're placing a larger burden on the household. So more documentation.
5: I'm not good with all the paperwork, and there's a lot of paperwork.
6: Oh my God, that's this week. What I have to do is submit all my medication and transportation and all that stuff, information related to my condition, to see if I can get a boost.
7: We've only been on the SNAP benefits twice, but each time that we've gotten them, I've had to request a hearing just to receive the benefits.
3: Tell us about the challenges that people are facing trying to find jobs or maybe even volunteer hours to satisfy the new requirements, because that's some of the things that we've been hearing about a lot, in that people are struggling to make that part of the equation work.
8: So what happens for SNAP is that at least once a month you're having to report out what your hours were. And so that's either online, coming into the office, or making a phone call. We have individuals who may be working, but maybe not enough hours, right? Maybe there isn't a job training option in your state, or you may not be able to get to it. And so people are having trouble maintaining at least 20 hours a week, even when they want to, especially when they're in environments where there just aren't jobs. And it may take you longer than 3 months to find another job when you do lose one.
5: Right now, in the law's eyes, I'm considered able-bodied because I haven't had my disability finalized.
7: When my workplace doesn't have hours and I can't get hours, we qualify for SNAP. But when I can get hours, then we don't.
9: Have these new requirements gotten more people into the workforce?
8: We haven't seen any data so far that shows work requirements actually help people find jobs.
9: So one way or another, Ty, I mean, there are going to be a lot of people that are going to have to prepare, if not preparing already, for the long-term loss of some of their food assistance. What are you hearing from people that are in that situation?
8: People are really already thinking about how they can reduce household expenses, just not knowing month to month what is going to happen, and you're concerned. And so you're making changes now.
6: With my last amount of saved SNAP, like you can save it to the next month, I spent $80 on buying plants.
4: I've been working pretty hard this year to establish a food garden. It's my hope to see somebody in need and then be able to go pick some vegetables out of my garden and then tell them, come over, like I've got food for you for the next, you know, few days for your dinners or whatever.
6: I can't use all the food from a food pantry. So I have my particular neighbors and friends who I'll deliver to.
4: People have done that for me. I've woken up, you know, I had some large zucchinis on my doorstep one day. And I was just a mystery person who dropped it off.
9: The other thing I'm wondering, too, is just the idea of surviving with less is not becoming an idea as much as a reality, right, for a lot of people. Wondering if you've heard anything about people confronting that and accepting that as something that's going to happen eventually.
8: I think so. And that's, you know, really unfortunate. And it's happening to so many people just because the rising prices of food, everyone is starting to really think about how do we just live off of less? What are the types of foods that we can buy and either store for a longer period of time, or food that make you feel full a little bit longer? Parents are very appreciative that their children are able to eat in school, and then thinking about how they'll be able to cover one additional meal outside of school. So they are, unfortunately, just coming to the reality of this is where we may be right now.
9: Ty Jones-Cox is the Vice President for Food Assistance at the Center on Budget and Policy Priorities. Ty, thanks again for joining us.
8: Thank you so much.

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1: Despite housing being historically unaffordable, a growing number of Gen Zers are becoming homeowners. 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
4: My name is Mitchell Swan. I donated a 1999 Grand Cherokee to JPR. When I hear Dave Jackson's voice in the morning, that's when I know that, oh, I should be up and moving around. I know I'm not an early riser. I'm a musician myself. I just listen to JPR. That's where I get my new material from.
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6: Live from NPR News in Washington, I'm Janine Herbst. Former Massachusetts Congressman Barney Frank has died. Last week, while in hospice care with congestive heart failure, the liberal icon spoke with WBUR, saying Democrats have to pull away from what he calls the far-left cultural issues, including open borders and calls to defund the police that he says lack broad support.
7: I'm not telling people I don't want them to advocate those things. I filed a bill to legalize marijuana in 1972. My problem is that instead of treating some of these reforms as issues which are currently unpopular for which you have to build support, they instantly just make them litmus tests for everybody and therefore make it harder for us to win.
6: Andy has a new book coming out in September called The Hard Path to Unity, Why We Must Reform the Left to Rescue Democracy. Frank was one of the first openly gay members in Congress and was a sponsor of the Dodd-Frank Act that reformed federal financial oversight after the 2008 financial crisis. Barney Frank was 86 years old. As the debate continues over redrawing congressional maps pushed by President Trump to create more Republican seats in the U.S. House, the NAACP is calling on black athletes, fans, and alumni to withhold financial support and recruits to withhold commitments from public universities in states that the civil rights group says have moved to limit black voting representation. This is NPR.
8: Southern Oregon University, this is JPR Regional News. I'm Milt Radford. UC Davis School of Medicine leaders pitched their idea for a medical school in Redding to county supervisors Tuesday. Shasta County has been seeking to build a school to address a severe doctor shortage. UC Davis Associate Dean Debbie Lupica says they are planning to build a branch campus in Northern California. She says the community will need to provide some financial support.
9: Davis wants to partner with community is that want to partner with us. So I think some communities are worried they have to shelter the whole burden. That's not it. It's half and half.
8: The county has already gotten a medical school proposal from Simpson University, a private Christian school based in Redding. While Simpson previously asked for a county contribution, one county supervisor says he was told they're seeking the money elsewhere. Lupica says UC Davis is open to partnering with Simpson or developing a medical school. Incumbent Republican Cliff Bentz and Democrat Chris Beck are on track for a November matchup in Oregon's 2nd Congressional District. Preliminary election returns Tuesday night show Beck emerging from a crowded Democratic field. Election returns are starting to show how two Josephine County commissioner races are shaping up. In the race for a four-year commissioner seat, Colleen Martin is leading with 47% of the vote. That puts her a few points shy of the majority needed to avoid a November runoff. Former Commissioner John West is in second with 29%. In the race for a two-year unexpired term, Chad Hansen and Mark Jones have pulled ahead of the rest of the field and appear on track to advance to the general election. Josephine County voters appear ready to give animal shelter services a funding boost. Early returns show support for a levy that would help fund animal shelter and animal control services in the county. This is JPR News.
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11: It's Morning Edition from NPR News. I'm A. Martinez in Culver City, California.
12: And I'm Leila Fadel in Washington, D.C. Good morning. San Diego authorities are sharing more information about the victims and suspects in the attack at a mosque that killed three people.
11: Community leaders say the three men who were killed sacrificed their lives to save the 140 children inside the school at the center.
12: On Tuesday, Imam Taha Hassan, who leads the center, paid tribute to them. There was Mansour Kaziha, who'd been there since they broke ground on the site 40 years ago.
13: He was the handyman. He was the cook. He was the caretaker. He was the storekeeper. He was everything.
11: Nadir Awad ran to help when he heard the gunfire.
13: And both of them, they tried to do something. They were hiding in the parking lot next to the kitchen. They tried to do something to protect.
12: And then there was the mosque security guard, Brian Climax, who went by Amin Abdullah.
13: He's the one who stopped them, who slowed them up, down. If he didn't do what he did, the two suspects would have easily access to every single classroom.
12: His daughter, Hawa Abdullah, spoke at a press conference.
14: Regardless if you were a Muslim, okay, if you were Christian, if you were Jewish, if you had no faith, he didn't care. He would treat you human to human. He would smile at people he did not know.
12: Officials also started to share information about writings outlining the beliefs of the two teen suspects who killed these men. They met online. Special agent in charge of the FBI field office, Mark Remily, said they, quote, did not discriminate on who they hated. NPR's domestic extremism correspondent, Odette Youssef, has been looking into materials online that are believed to be tied to the incident, and she joins me now. Hi, Odette.
15: Hey, Leila.
12: So what have you found?
15: Well, I've watched a video that the suspects appear to have live-streamed of the shooting, and I've read a 75-page document that's attributed to two named individuals. NPR has confirmed that those are the suspects' names, with someone who's familiar but not authorized to speak about the ongoing investigation. And the materials show that these individuals were part of a global white supremacist accelerationist movement. They believed white people are being systematically replaced. They blame Jews for that. They believe black people are genetically inferior. They believe women are also responsible for everything wrong in the world. And what they want, Leila, is to accelerate the disintegration of our social fabric and bring about civil war. I'll say that everything I looked at in terms of these materials was unfortunately very familiar.
12: Very familiar as in you've seen it before? They're following some kind of script?
15: Yes, very much so. This shooting recalls the 2019 attack at two mosques in Christchurch, New Zealand, where an Australian white nationalist killed 51 people. Many elements appear to be copied here. You know, the live streaming, the type of clothing, the white handwriting on the guns. And the perpetrator of that attack is revered in the writings that I reviewed, you know, along with many other who've committed racially or religiously driven violence.
12: Authorities yesterday also said that it appears the suspects in this case were radicalized online. Is that apparent from the materials you looked at?
15: Well, those indicators that the suspects were replicating previous attacks, that certainly suggests that they consumed online content that directed how they executed this attack. But something that was different here is that the writings didn't only pull from pseudoscience and conspiracy theories found in obscure online hate spaces. They also mentioned the fear of Sharia law taking over towns in Texas, Somali daycare fraud in Minnesota. They claimed Islam is incompatible with the West, and they parroted the Great Replacement conspiracy theory. You know, this is not fringe material anymore found only in obscure far-right forums. These are now mainstream talking points in right-leaning media from Republican members of Congress and even the White House.
12: That's NPR's Odette Youssef. Thank you for that reporting, Odette.
15: Thank you.
11: The Supreme Court's recent decision to undermine the Voting Rights Act was about the boundaries of a congressional district. But as NPR's Hanzi Lo Wong reports, the impact of that ruling reaches far beyond Congress.
16: NPR has found active legal fights over at least 17 voting maps or election systems for state legislatures, county commissions, school boards, or other local governments. All of them are now reckoning with the Supreme Court's weakening of the Voting Rights Act. Specifically, its Section 2 protections against discrimination of minority voters in places where voting is racially polarized.
17: What Section 2 did is it helped break down political fiefdoms that existed in the South.
16: Michael Lee is a redistricting expert at the Brennan Center for Justice, a think tank that advocates for expanding voting access.
17: And the real danger now is you're going to see the white majority in these places reassert its primacy and really design maps to lock it in.
16: Most of the active Section 2 cases were brought by black voters in the South, but not all. Native American voters are in a legal fight over North Dakota's legislative map. And Latino voters are challenging how members of a local Pennsylvania school board are elected. Gilda Daniels, a law professor at the University of Baltimore, says the Supreme Court's ruling has encouraged opponents of local majority-minority districts to come up with new ways of getting rid of them.
18: It's very important for folk to be vigilant and to participate on the local levels, ensuring that they're aware of what's happening. Because there are some jurisdictions that could decide, you know, we're going to move from districts to at-large.
16: At-large voting systems, where no voting districts are involved, have been challenged with many voting rights lawsuits over the decades, says Maureen Edelbor, an assistant law professor at Washington and Lee University.
19: At-large districts can effectively render minority votes wasted. They won't count because you'll never clear the threshold of a majority required to elect the candidate of your choice.
16: In Tennessee's Fayette County, Elton Holmes, president of the local NAACP branch, is bracing for more setbacks for black voters after the Supreme Court's latest weakening of the Voting Rights Act.
20: I'll just put it like this. I don't think the majority of the citizens of the United States realize what had just happened.
16: Last year, Holmes' NAACP branch led a Section 2 lawsuit over the voting map for Fayette County's Board of Commissioners. Its members are all white. Eventually, the county agreed to a new map where 3 out of 10 voting districts are majority black. The county recently held its first primary election under the new districts.
20: Right now, the way I see it, if 2026 election doesn't go too well, they will come back and put those gerrymandering maps back into play.
21: Get rid of those 3 majority black districts?
20: Yeah, they will eliminate the 3. Well, no, the majority district, yes.
16: Fayette County's Mayor Ray Skip Taylor tells NPR he does not see any plans for doing any additional redistricting in the county before the 2030 census. But with a mid-decade gerrymandering fight for Congress still playing out in some parts of the country, Holmes says he doesn't rule out more gerrymandering at the local level.
20: It's just been a struggle. And then we finally get a little breakthrough, and then something else pop up to try to push it back some more.
16: Other voting rights advocates are also watching for changes to state and local voting maps. The advocacy groups Fair Fight Action and Black Voters Matter Fund estimate the Supreme Court's ruling has put at risk close to 200 Democratic-held state legislative seats, mostly representing majority black districts in the South. Hanzi Lo Wong, NPR News.
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8: And this is Jefferson Public Radio. Good morning. I'm Milt Radford. The looks-maxing trend urges young men to radically improve their physical appearance. Coming up, it often uses some dangerous practices. Looking ahead to our Memorial Day weekend, mostly dry conditions will continue with warmer-than-normal temperatures through at least Sunday. For today, over the Southern Oregon Cascades and Siskiyou, partly sunny with a high near 68. Wairika gradually becoming sunny, the high 80. Weed to Mount Shasta, sunshine and a high of 77. Also some sunshine for Redding and Red Bluff with a high near 94. In the Klamath Basin, some gradual clearing with a high near 77. For the Southern Oregon coast, mostly sunny with a high of 66. The Northern California coast, also mostly sunny and a high of 59. For Roseburg in the Umpqua Basin, gradually becoming sunny with a high near 73. And for Grants Pass, Medford and Ashland, gradually becoming sunny as well and the high 81. For more detailed weather information, visit us at our website, ijpr.org.

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1: Good morning, I'm Layla Faldin. A book called The Future of Truth warns about artificial intelligence's threat to our understanding of the truth. It also has made-up quotes generated by AI. The New York Times found them. The author, Steven Rosenbaum, says he used AI to help him research, that he will correct the errors, and if his mistake serves as a warning about the risks of using AI for research, he told the Times, that's why he wrote the book. It's Morning Edition.
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3: 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I'm E. Martinez.
1: And I'm Leila Fadil. Many teen boys spend a lot of time in front of the mirror. It's a rite of passage. But some boys are taking part in a very risky trend to change their image. NPR's Alana Wise reports.
4: There's caring about your looks, and then there's looks maxing, a viral movement that urges boys and young men to radically improve their appearance. Some of the more benign advice offered in this online community revolves around gym tips and skincare, like this from user Michael Hoover on YouTube.
5: I tried using all of the most popular looks maxing glow up tips to see if they would make me more attractive.
4: But more extreme tactics call for elective surgery, steroid use, or even a practice called bone smashing, hitting yourself in the face with a hammer and a misguided attempt to improve your jawline. Here's controversial looks maxing influencer, Clavicular.
6: I'll just lay down in my bed and brace my head so that there's no CTE, and then smash my zygotes so that they grow.
4: Doctors say bone smashing is ineffective, dangerous, and can cause permanent damage. Dr. Gene Boresson has worked in child psychiatry for 40 years. He says the looks maxing movement is one of the most troubling trends he's seen.
7: The combination of young male development with the emphasis on appearance and social media is a very dangerous combination because it can result in significant physical as well as mental health consequences.
4: Also troubling is the movement's origins. Looks maxing grew out of the incel community. That is, involuntarily celibate men who blame women for their lack of happiness and sexual fulfillment. Maximizing their looks became a way to attract female attention. But looks maxing was rife with negative undertones from the start.
7: You're scored from being subhuman to what's a normie or norm to Chad. And Chad is unfortunately, it's the essence of white supremacy.
4: That means to be a Chad, you have to meet European beauty standards, sharp-jawed, tall, and white. Boresson says there are signs parents can look out for to see if their sons are dipping into problematic behaviors.
7: Do they complain that they're not looking good enough? Or are they comparing themselves to others? Is there a change in their eating habits?
4: Boresson says it's important to speak early and often about body image and to approach without judgment. But it can be hard to get boys to open up, says Valerie Adams Bass. She studies adolescent identity and body image, particularly among Black youth.
8: Males are not socialized at home and certainly not in peer groups to say, I'm having a tough day, right? They're not socialized to say, you know, I'm really struggling with what to wear, how to look, how to have a conversation.
4: She suggests taking an interest in their passions, like maybe video games, as a way to introduce deeper conversations.
8: Where you can begin to sort of break down, why is that the avatar you've chosen, right? Why is it that you're choosing these exercises for the gym? Why is it that you are socializing with this particular group of young men?
4: Adams Bass says making these subtle introductions can help soften boys to the idea of talking more openly.
8: It may not all come at once, but I do believe that you have to, and this takes work, right? So it takes work to break down the walls of adolescence.
4: Her big piece of practical advice, she suggests parents try to redirect their son's focus from their appearance and image-obsessed social media to healthier outlets like sports, art, and coding. Alana Wise, NPR News, Washington.
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9: On today's Jefferson Exchange, Albina Vision Trust in Portland is the largest restorative redevelopment project in the country. The district, once home to 80% of Portland's black population, included the systematic removal of hundreds of homes in the 50s and 60s to make way for Interstate 5. For Southern Oregon, the trust is an example of what's possible when unlikely partners come together to imagine the impossible. That's today on the Jefferson Exchange, new at 9 a.m. with a repeat at 8 p.m., on the News and Information Service of Jefferson Public Radio. 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
4: From Marketplace, I'm Sabri Benishour in New York. Each year, the federal government spends about $3 billion fighting wildfires. And this season is off to a rough start. In March, Nebraska had its largest wildfire in state history. Right now, a fire outside of L.A. has forced evacuations. Experts say fire season is getting longer, and that costs money. Marketplace's Caitlin Tan looked into it.
5: Caitlin Trudeau's family has lived in Southern California a long time.
6: My grandfather's house actually burned down in one of the fires in January. Luckily, he was totally fine.
5: That was almost a year and a half ago, but fires are still on Trudeau's mind.
6: Like, we didn't have this when I was growing up. Like, it wasn't a thing that happened all the time.
5: Trudeau works for Climate Central, which tracks climate change, and she researches fire weather days.
6: Where you have really hot, dry, and windy weather conditions.
5: Compared to 50 years ago, parts of the West have two more of those hot and windy months.
6: And it basically sets the stage for extreme fire behavior.
7: More fire will just mean more suppression costs.
5: Jude Baham is an economist at Colorado State University. He says that in 2018, Congress set aside about $3 billion to help.
7: But they're starting to use almost all of that each year, too.
5: States are trying to fill the gaps, sometimes creatively, like Oregon taxing nicotine pouches. California taxes timber sales, and Wyoming just approved $5 million for 2 state crews that can fight fires.
8: While the local firefighters can go back home, go back to their normal jobs, because a lot of them are volunteers.
5: Jared DeLay is with the Wyoming State Forestry Division. He says just 2 years ago, Wyoming had its second worst wildfire season ever, killing wildlife, livestock, burning prairies.
8: It may just be grass out there that was burning, but that grass could mean a lot to a rancher and their family.
5: And he's worried about this summer. The Mountain West is coming off one of the warmest and driest winters in history. I'm Caitlin Tan for Marketplace.
4: All right, let's do the numbers. The Dow is up 0.7%. That's 329 points. The S&P 500 is up 0.7%. The NASDAQ is up 0.1%. The yield on the 10-year Treasury is 4.614%. And the most valuable company in the world, chipmaker NVIDIA, is set to report quarterly results later today. It's currently valued at $5.3 trillion.
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4: There was a time just a few short years ago that Google was behind on AI, and AI was considered an existential threat to its business model, because who needs search when you have AI? That is not how things turned out. Google parent company Alphabet's revenue surged by 22% in a year, according to its latest quarterly report. Its cloud computing revenue exploded by 63%. Even search revenue grew 19%. On Monday, Google and Blackstone announced a deal to create an AI cloud company using $5 billion in equity capital from Blackstone and Google's own specialized chips. So how did Google avoid being left in the dust? Gil Luria is managing director and head of technology research at the financial services firm D.A. Davidson, and he's here to talk about it. Hi, Gil. Thanks for coming on.
9: Thanks for having me.
4: So Google's parent company, Alphabet, its market capitalization, that's where you take the number of shares and you multiply it by the price, that measure of value increased by $1 trillion in a year. Big picture, what has been fueling that growth?
9: AI. So at some point last year, it all clicked. That Google has the chips to do AI. They have the data centers to place those chips and host the AI compute. They have the advanced model they call Gemini. They have all the consumers. They have search. And they were able to put all those pieces together. And now they're leading the way in AI.
4: So it sounds like basically they have a finger in every single pie all up and down the whole AI supply chain.
9: That's right. And that's very unique. Because if you think about how the other parts of the artificial intelligence market, it's NVIDIA chips going to a Microsoft data center on an OpenAI model, and there may be a wrapper around that by Perplexity. So it's much more fragmented, and all those companies work well together, but in Google, that's not even an issue.
4: Speaking of the relationships between all these companies, there is this circularity in the investment between them. You know, the one invests in the other, invests in the other, invests in the first one. It's just a big circle. To what extent is Alphabet's increase in worth just a factor of that? You know, it invests in Anthropic and then Anthropic's value goes up. So it looks like Google's value goes up.
9: That's a piece of it. But for Google, it's probably less than some of the other participants. If you think about NVIDIA and Microsoft and Amazon, a lot more of that is them feeding their customers that are feeding them back. For Google, it is really mostly that Anthropic relationship that's been a big boom for Google, but it doesn't explain all of their success. Now, to be fair to all of them, they're doing it to get artificial intelligence off the ground, to have enough compute, to have powerful enough models, and it is starting to pay off. If you look at the results of Anthropic and OpenAI combined, they are at more than $60 billion of annualized run rate. That's from no dollars 2 years ago. And those dollars, that's not circular. That is consumers and businesses paying to use AI.
4: Gil Luria, Managing Director and Head of Technology Research at D.A. Davidson. Gil, thank you so much.
9: Thank you.
4: In New York, I'm Sabri Benishour with the Marketplace Morning Report. 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

That was pianist Inga Fiolia performing a set of variations on a song called The Nightingale. Mikhail Glinka wrote the variations. Labiev wrote the original tune, Solovey. That was a piece written in 1833. Today happens to be Glinka's birthday, so we'll be hearing more from that composer, born on this date in 1804, if you're going by the Gregorian calendar, that is. I will be hearing more of Glinka's music later this morning during First Concert. Good morning. Happy Wednesday. Welcome to the program. It's 8 minutes past 8 o'clock. I'm Valerie Ng. Also on the program this morning, you'll hear works by Handel, Dmitri Kabalevsky, and the composer that was called the Nordic Strauss. But right now, we'll move on to music of Verdi. And then a look at the weather forecast is coming up in about 20 minutes here on JPR. Also, here's what else you've got to look forward to today. Coming up at noon, A.J. McCalla will host Siskiyou Music Hall. That's followed by performance today. And this afternoon, the classical world is reflecting on the legacy of Michael Tilson Thomas, who passed away in April at the age of 81, a visionary conductor, composer, and educator who transformed the San Francisco Symphony during his 25-year tenure and helped shape the future of the art form as a co-founder of the New World Symphony. You'll get to hear one of his works this afternoon on Performance Today. That's hosted by Valerie Kaler from 2 to 4 p.m. here on JPR. And now, Verdi. This is something a little bit unusual, kind of rare, a set of variations for oboe and orchestra with the Giuseppe Verdi Symphony Orchestra of Milan and Alessandro Potenza, the soloist.

0: The star of that performance was oboist Alessandro Potenza, a set of variations for oboe and orchestra composed by Giuseppe Verdi, and it was Riccardo Chailly at the podium with the Giuseppe Verdi Symphony Orchestra of Milan. It's 21 minutes after 8 o'clock. In just a moment, Handel.
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0: Coming up in just a bit, following this sonata of Handel in G minor, we'll take a look at the weather forecast for the region. Also on the way, violinist Angèle Dubois stars in a performance of a violin concerto of Dmitri Kabalevsky, and we'll hear a piece from the Nordic Strauss. Here is Ibrahim Aziz on viola da gamba, Masumi Yamamoto at the harpsichord with Handel.

0: That was the duo of Ibrahim Aziz on viola da gamba and Masumi Yamamoto on the harpsichord with a sonata in G minor of Handel on JPR. It's 8:30, a look at the weather forecast right now, and then Kabalevsky on First Concert. Well, looks like partly sunny skies today across the entire listening area, so there's going to be some sunshine, but also more sunshine and even warmer temperatures tomorrow. In the Southern Oregon Cascades and Siskiyous, it's supposed to get up to 68 degrees today. Partly cloudy tonight, a low of 39, 74 and sunny tomorrow. For Wairika, a high of 80 today, partly cloudy this evening, a low of 47, but more sunshine on Thursday with a high of 86. For Weed and Mount Shasta, a high of 77 today, partly cloudy and 48 tonight, then 82 tomorrow. For Redding and Red Bluff, a high of 94 this afternoon, partly cloudy and 63 tonight, and then 97 for the high on Thursday. For the Klamath Basin, gradually clearing up today, a high of 77, and clear tonight, a low of 45, and tomorrow with nothing but sunshine, it's going to be 81. For the Southern Oregon coast, mostly sunny today, 66 the high. A few clouds tonight with a low of 51, but then a high of 69 tomorrow with sunshine. For the Northern California coastline, mostly sunny today, a high of 59. Mostly cloudy this evening with a low of 49, and gradually becoming sunny again tomorrow with a high of 60. For Roseburg and the Umpqua Basin, gradually becoming sunny today, a high of 73. Partly cloudy tonight and a low of 48, and then 82 and sunny tomorrow. And finally, for Grants Pass, Medford, and Ashland, gradually becoming sunny today, a high of 81. Partly cloudy tonight and a low of 49. Tomorrow, 88 for the high. It's 8:32.
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0: I'm Valerie Ng, your host for First Concert. Glad you are here this morning. Hope you're enjoying the music so far. There's a lot more yet to come. Right now, Angèle Dubois is featured as the violinist in this performance of Dmitri Kabalevsky's first violin concerto in C major. She performs alongside the Kyiv Symphony Orchestra, led by Igor Blazhkov.

0: That was Dmitri Kabalevsky's Violin Concerto No. 1 with a performance that featured violinist Angèle Dubois and the Kyiv Symphony Orchestra led by Igor Blazhkov. It's 8:49. We'll hear a little work from Hans Christian Lumpy in just a moment. If you're looking ahead towards this weekend, here's what you've got to enjoy Saturday afternoon on the Chamber Music Society from Lincoln Center. It's the Borodin Quartet performing Mayakovsky's 13th Quartet in A minor and Dakhnanyi's Quintet No. 1 featuring pianist Alessio Bax. That's Saturday at 3 right here on JPR's Classics and News Service.
1: 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Within the dynamic terrain of the remote 50-mile-long Applegate Valley is a distinct wine appellation known as the Applegate Valley AVA. This area in southern Oregon is represented by the Applegate Valley Vintners Association, a group of 15 wineries producing a diverse array of handcrafted wines that have made this one of the most interesting wine regions in the West. Winery details, maps, and more at applegatevalley.wine. The Applegate Wine Trail, distinctive from land to glass.
0: Coming up in about 10 minutes, we'll be celebrating the birthday of Mikhail Glinka with one of his serenades based on an Italian opera composer. Right now, though, Hans Christian Lumpy, he's the composer known as the Nordic Strauss, who led the Tivoli Symphony Orchestra at Tivoli Gardens for many years. In fact, it's the Tivoli Symphony Orchestra performing this next work, although it's David Riddell conducting the Alhambra Waltz from 1847.

0: That was the Alhambra Waltz from 1847 of Hans Christian Lumpy, performed by the very same orchestra many years later that he himself led at that time, the Tivoli Symphony Orchestra, led by, in this case, David Riddell, not Lumpy himself. He lived from 1810 until 1874. It's 9 o'clock. Coming up in just a moment, we'll be celebrating the birthday of Mikhail Glinka on this date in 1804. With some music that he wrote based on the man I think was his favorite opera composer.
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0: Well, if you're going by the old style calendar that the Russians used to use, it's on today's date that Mikhail Ivanovich Glinka was born in 1804, the first Russian composer to gain huge recognition within his own country, and often referred to as the fountainhead of Russian classical music. And I'm going to, you know, just kind of make a big assumption here, which is a dangerous thing to do, I know, but so much of Glinka's variations and divertimenti and remembrances and serenades are based on themes from other composers, the overwhelming majority based on themes from Donizetti. And so I'm going to say that Donizetti was probably Glinka's favorite opera composer. Here to celebrate Glinka's birthday is a serenade that he wrote on themes from Donizetti's Anna Bolena from 1832. Here's Alexander Lazarev leading the Bolshoi Theater soloists.

0: That was the Serenade on themes from Donizetti's Anna Bolena from Mikhail Glinka. He was born on this date in 1804, and in 1832, at the age of 28, he composed that work. That was the Bolshoi Theater Soloists, led by Alexander Lazarev. It's 9:21. Coming up in just a bit, a look at the weather forecast. And now that I'm thinking about Italian operas, coming up this weekend, Puccini's Fairy Tale of Ancient China on the Metropolitan Opera broadcast. It's Turandot. Italian soprano Anna Perazzi makes her highly anticipated network broadcast debut in the notoriously demanding role of the princess who dares men to risk their lives for her hand in marriage. Also, tenor Brian Yagde stars opposite her as Calaf, the prince who dares to take up that challenge, determined to win her heart. Angel Blue is her loyal servant, and John Relier as Calaf's father. Oksana Linov conducts the Met Orchestra and chorus in Puccini's spectacular score, and you can hear it right here Saturday morning at 10 here on JPR. It's 22 minutes past 9 o'clock.
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0: Claudia Monteverdi's sixth book of madrigals has a lot of songs about loss and remembering that loss, but this particular madrigal is all about perhaps loss, but it's looking back with happiness on some fond memories. Here's the Consort of Music, led by Anthony Rulli.

That was a lovely madrigal from the year 1614 from Claudio Monteverdi's sixth book of madrigals, a sweet song about remembering some good times in the past, a little kiss and some flowers, a crown made of flowers. The Consort of Music performed that with Anthony Rulli conducting. On the way in just a couple of minutes, we'll hear a sinfonia from a Bohemian composer who was a good friend of Mozart. We'll also hear music of Mozart later on in the program, plus a piece for cello and piano of Gabriel Fauré, and a lot more ahead this morning on First Concert. But we'll be taking a look right now at the weather forecast for the region. Good news, there's sunshine today and tomorrow, and you know, some clouds in the sky tonight, but tomorrow is going to be a little bit warmer than today. In the Southern Oregon Cascades and Siskiyou's, a high of 68 this afternoon, 39 and partly cloudy tonight, sunny and 74 tomorrow. For Yreka, a high of 80 today and 86 on Thursday. Tonight, partly cloudy, a low of 47. For Weed and Mount Shasta, sunny today and tomorrow with a high of 77 this afternoon, 82 on Thursday, and partly cloudy tonight, a low of 48. For Redding and Red Bluff, a high of 94 today with sunshine, 97 tomorrow, and this evening partly cloudy, a low of 63. For the Klamath Basin, clearing up this afternoon, a high of 77, and tonight mostly clear with a low of 45, and then 81 and sunny tomorrow. For the Southern Oregon coast, some sunshine today and tomorrow with a high of 66 this afternoon, 69 on Thursday. Tonight, partly cloudy skies, a low of 51. For the Northern California coastline, mostly sunny today, a high of 59. Clouds moving in tonight with a low of 49, but they'll move back out again tomorrow for more sunshine, a high of 60. For Roseburg and the Umpqua Basin, gradually getting sunny today, 73 the high. Partly cloudy tonight, a low of 48, and then sunshine tomorrow with a high of 82. And finally, for the Rogue Valley, gradually becoming sunny today, a high of 81. Partly cloudy tonight with a low of 49, and sunshine all day Thursday with a high of 88 degrees. It's 9:32. 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Here is a sinfonia in B-flat major from Bohemia.

That was a sinfonia of Franz Xaver Dussek with the Helsinki Baroque Orchestra performing. Coming up a little later in the program, we'll hear a horn concerto from one of Dussek's best friends, and Gabriel Fauré, one of his works for cello and piano, is on the way as well. And we've got the work of Charles Dupart to enjoy in just a moment on First Concert. 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On May 24th at 7:30, Broadway's Stephanie Lee returns to Ashland High's Theater to premiere My Little Voice, a solo cabaret about her relationship with her voice. Told through story and song, My Little Voice is about ambition, identity, and what happens when achievement stops feeling like enough. Performed where it all began. Featuring mentors and next-generation performers, this one-night-only event is both a homecoming and a reckoning. 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

Here's one of the chamber works of French composer Charles Duport, performed by an ensemble led by Corina Marti on recorder on Jefferson Public Radio.

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Following is a test of the emergency alert system. This is only a test.

The civil authorities have issued a required monthly test for Shasta CA, beginning at 9:48 a.m. and ending at 1:48 p.m. This is a test of the emergency alert system for Shasta County. In the event of an actual emergency, tune to this station for important information.

That was Karina Marti on recorder and her ensemble performing a suite of Charles Dupart. It's 9:56. Coming up in a bit, you'll hear music of Mozart, plus later this morning, a piece from the man who taught counterpoint to Beethoven. That would be Johann Georg Albrechtsberger, Franz Berwald, and more. Right now, though, Gabriel Fauré. We'll hear a piece of music transcribed for cello and piano. This is The Secret with Therese Ryan on cello, Francine Chabot at the piano on JPR's Classics and News Service.

0: That was a secret. Well, the secret. One of the three songs of Gabriel Fauré, transcribed there for cello and piano, and performed by Therese Ryan and Francine Chabot. It's 10 o'clock, and on the way in just a moment, a horn concerto of Mozart. Also, Albrecht Berger, Benjamin Godard, Franz Berwald, and more as First Concert continues right here. JPR recognizes the nonprofit community support of Anima Mundi Productions. On Sunday, May 31st, Anima Mundi Productions will present award-winning Spanish pianist Daniel Del Pino in concert at the SOU Music Recital Hall in Ashland. Deservedly considered one of the best Spanish pianists of our time, according to Spain's music magazine Ritmo, Daniel Del Pino will entertain audiences with flamenco-infused musical treasures from turn-of-the-century Spain, interspersed with nature-themed poetry by Tiziana della Rovere. Tickets and information at humanitytickets.com or 541-833-3066.
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0: Coming up this weekend, there's a couple of wonderful big performances on the New York Philharmonic and the Chicago Symphony Orchestra broadcasts. First of all, Saturday from 5 to 7, it's a classic performance of Haydn's The Creation, led by Leonard Bernstein and featuring soprano Judith Raskin, tenor Alexander Young, baritone John Reardon, and the Camerata Singers will be performing alongside the New York Philharmonic. Again, that's Saturday. Then on Sunday, on the Chicago Symphony Orchestra broadcast, also at 5 p.m., it's Mahler's Third Symphony, featuring the Chicago Symphony Chorus and Uniting Voices Chicago and Wiebke Lehmkuhl as the soloist. You can hear that on Sunday evening at from 5 to 7 here on JPR. And what can you hear right now? Well, it's Mozart, one of his horn concertos performed by Lowell Greer and the Philharmonia Baroque Orchestra.

That was the Philharmonia Baroque Orchestra, led by Nicholas McGagan and Lowell Greer, performing Mozart's Horn Concerto, Kirchhoff 447. It's 17 minutes after 10 o'clock. You're listening to First Concert on JPR. I'm Valerie Ng here until noon. A.J. McCalla will be here at that time. And Valerie Kaler, later this afternoon, hosts Performance Today. And then this evening on Exploring Music, Bill McLaughlin is focusing on composers who are best known for just one piece of work. You know, composers like Pachelbel and Ducas, Chabrier. But he's giving some airtime to their other works, because each of these composers did write more than one piece of music. It's just that they're kind of seen as one-hit wonders. Tonight on the program, you'll hear works from Ponchielli, Leon Cavallo, and Pagliacci. So you'll even hear a performance of Pavarotti and some selections from La Gioconda, of course, but Ponchielli wrote some other things as well. That's tonight and every weeknight at 7 o'clock here on JPR. 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Here's the String Quartet No. 2 of Benjamin Godard with the Élysée Quartet.

That was the Alizé Quartet with Benjamin Godard's String Quartet in A Major Number 2. It's 10:40, and coming up in just a moment, we'll hear a work for harp and orchestra from Albrechtsberger. That's the uh, that

0: 3 years of small business support.
1: I'm Valerie Ng. Glad you're listening to First Concert this morning. Coming up on Fiesta this Sunday, Teresa Carreño. She was born in Venezuela in 1853 and was one of the first Latin American women with an international career as a pianist, a composer, and a teacher. Fiesta explores the life and music of this piano virtuoso, nicknamed the Valkyrie of the Piano. That's Sunday at 1 p.m. Right now we turn to the man who is known for teaching counterpoint to Beethoven, Johann Georg Albrechtsberger, but he was also a great composer. He wrote this partita for harp and orchestra in F major. It's performed here by the Philharmonic Orchestra of Hungary, featuring Anna Lelks on harp.

0: That was Anna Lelkis on harp and the Hungarian Philharmonic Orchestra performing a partita in F major of Johann Georg Albrechtsberger. It's just a minute past 11 o'clock. We've got a Symphony of Franz Berwald to enjoy in just 1 minute. Stick around. JPR recognizes the nonprofit community support of the Schneider Museum of Art at Southern Oregon University, presenting Cercle et Carré and the International Spirit of Abstract Art. 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
0: Thanks for listening to First Concert this morning on JPR. I'm Valerie Ng, your host, here for one more hour. And later this hour, you'll get to hear a work of Robert Schumann. But right now, we turn to a symphony of Franz Berwald. This Swedish composer was born in 1796. And lived until 1868. Here is the Jena Philharmonic Orchestra, led by David Montgomery, performing Berwald's fourth symphony, known as the Symphony Naive.

Music of Franz Berwald, performed by David Montgomery and the Jena Philharmonic Orchestra on JPR. Music of Robert Schumann is on the way in just a moment. 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Here's Robert Schumann's Arabesque in a performance from pianist Myung-Won Chung.

That was pianist Myung-Woon Chung performing Robert Schumann's Arabesque in C major on JPR. It's 35 minutes past 11 o'clock. We've still got time for a few more works before we turn things over to the NPR news team for an update at noon. That's followed by Siskiyou Music Hall, and then music continues this afternoon until 4 o'clock. Then we'll take a break for a bit for All Things Considered, also from NPR. And then tonight, the music continues after The Daily. That's a production of the New York Times from 6:30 to 7. But following that, it's Exploring Music with Bill McLaughlin, and he's focusing this week on some of the other lesser-known music from composers that are kind of thought of as one-hit wonders. Here is a concerto for flute and strings of C.P.E. Bach, performed by the Feinstein Ensemble.

That was the work of C.P.E. Bach, a concerto for flute and strings in A major performed by the Feinstein Ensemble, led by the soloist, Martin Feinstein. It's 11:54. I'm Valerie Ng. Thanks so much for joining me today for First Concert. I'll be heading out, but A.J. McCalla will head on in after an NPR News update. He'll entertain you for a while with Siskiyou Music Hall. Then Valerie Kaler will be here hosting performance today starting at 2. I've got one more piece of music to share with you this morning, and originally this was the work of Niccolo Paganini from his second violin concerto, but William Primrose transcribed this for viola and piano, La Campanella.

0: 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The Symphony's final Masterworks concert of the season will feature the talented young British pianist George Harleono performing the Zenith of Piano Concertos, Tchaikovsky's first, on the Raven. Also on the program is Dohnányi's delightful symphonic minutes and Batsevich's Concerto for String Orchestra. Concerts are Friday, May 22nd at 7:30 at the SOU Music Recital Hall in Ashland, Saturday, May 23rd at 3 at the Criterion in Medford, and Saturday, May 24th at 3 at the Grants Pass Performing Arts Center. Tickets at 541-708-6400 or rvsymphony.org.
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2: From NPR News in Washington, I'm Windsor Johnston. The Justice Department has announced criminal charges against former Cuban President Raul Castro and others. The charges stem from the 1996 shootdown of two civilian aircraft operated by the Miami-based exile group Brothers to the Rescue. NPR's Ryan Lucas reports.
3: The indictment charges Raul Castro, the brother of Fidel Castro, with murder, conspiracy to murder, and destruction of aircraft. Acting Attorney General Todd Blanche announced the charges in Miami.
4: Today's indictment, while it does not bring back the murdered victims, it makes a statement. The United States government has not forgotten these innocent men who were shot out of the sky.
3: The indictment alleges that Castro authorized the shootdown of the two Brothers to the Rescue aircraft by Cuban military jets. Three U.S. citizens and a U.S. national were killed. The 94-year-old Castro is not in U.S. custody. The case against him is seen as part of the Trump administration's pressure campaign against the Cuban government. Ryan Lucas, NPR News, Washington.
2: A federal judge has ruled the White House must comply with a law that requires preserving presidential records. NPR's Carrie Johnson reports the decision hands a temporary victory to historians and watchdog groups.
5: The Justice Department recently declared the Presidential Records Act is unconstitutional, an effort to invalidate a nearly 50-year-old law passed after the Nixon era to ensure the preservation of White House materials. The American Historical Association and watchdogs sued to block that move, and U.S. District Judge John Bates has now agreed. The judge says the law allows presidents to learn from their predecessors and keeps people informed about the work of their government. He says the Records Act follows a long tradition of promoting integrity in public service, and he's ordering the White House to preserve papers and electronic messages and to file a report next week describing the steps they're taking to comply. Carrie Johnson, NPR News, Washington.
2: A New Mexico wildfire that started when a medical flight crash continues to burn. NPR's Jeff Brady reports less than 10% of the fire perimeter has been contained.
6: Fire manager Brandon Woodward says another base camp was set up for crews on the north side of the fire.
7: That allows us to put folks up here where they're working. That means they go to work earlier and they can stay later and get more work done because they're stationed up here and don't have to drive every morning up there.
6: The wildfire started after a small medical plane crashed in the remote area last week. The Federal Aviation Administration and National Transportation Safety Board are investigating. Jeff Brady, NPR News.
2: Sharp gains on Wall Street at this hour. The Dow was up 614 points, the Nasdaq up 330. This is NPR. Samsung workers in South Korea are threatening a large-scale strike over pay and working conditions. The union represents tens of thousands of employees at Samsung Electronics, the company's largest division. Union leaders say negotiations with management have stalled after months of talks. The strike could disrupt production of semiconductors and consumer electronics at a critical time for the global tech industry. A deal regulating student-athlete pay, known as name, image, likeness deals, was set for a vote this week in the House. It's been pulled, in part because of unanimous opposition from a powerful group of Democrats. NPR's Eric McDaniel has more.
8: In the NIL era, big money has stormed the field. That's despite a messy patchwork of state regulation. Now, a bipartisan push to set national standards has been benched. The influential Congressional Black Caucus said this week that they will not back the SCORE Act. Their members, quote, cannot support legislation benefiting major athletic institutions that continue to remain silent while black voting rights and black political power are being systemically dismantled across the South. This month, the Supreme Court gutted civil rights movement era protections for black voters. Republicans redrew congressional maps after that to boost Republican power by splitting up districts meant to center black voters' preferences. The CBC called on collegiate institutions and athletic associations to speak out. Eric McDaniel, NPR News, The Capitol.
2: Stocks continue to trade higher on Wall Street, the Dow up 596 points, the S&P up 67. I'm Windsor Johnston, NPR News in Washington.
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10: It's 6 minutes past 12 o'clock. You're listening to Siskiyou Music Hall. I'm your host, AJ McCalla, sharing some tunes with you until 2. Today, we are celebrating the life of Clara Schumann, who died on today's date, 1896, in Frankfurt, Germany, of a stroke. She outlived her husband, Robert Schumann, by 40 years, continuing to tour Europe as a concert pianist, especially with a family friend of the Schumanns, the violinist and composer Josef Joachim. We will be hearing the piano trio in G minor of Clara Schumann in the 1 o'clock hour. And this hour, we will be hearing from the Chevalier de Saint-Georges, Joseph Boulogne, a trombone concerto from Denmark, and English Baroque composer Matthew Locke breaks a consort. But we're going to start with music of Clara Schumann as well. Here is a piece of hers for solo piano, her Scherzo No. 1 in D minor, Opus 10. Suzanne Grutzmann is the pianist. She is performing music of Clara Schumann here on Siskiyou Music Hall.

0: Susan Grootsman was the pianist here on Siskiyou Music Hall. She was performing the Scherzo No. 1 in D minor of Clara Schumann. Written when she was still Clara Wieck, she composed that in 1838. It wasn't until 2 years later, in 1840, that she married Robert Schumann and became Clara Schumann. Today is Clara Schumann's death day. She died in 1896 in Frankfurt at the age of 76. She had been teaching there since the 1870s at Dr. Hoch's Conservatorium, where her piano class attracted many international students. We will be hearing another piece by Clara Schumann a bit longer in the 1 o'clock hour. Up next, though, we're off to France in the early classical period. This is JPR.
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0: It's 12:14. You're listening to Siskiyou Music Hall. Up next, a violin concerto by Joseph Boulogne, better known as the Chevalier de Saint-Georges. A French nobleman, fencer, violinist, and composer who is notable for being one of the first mixed-race composers to make a name for himself in Europe. His father was white, the previous Chevalier de Saint-Georges, but his mother was a Afro-Caribbean slave who his father had had a dalliance with. The son they had together was accepted by the Chevalier de Saint-Georges as his legitimate son and succeeded him in his title, and also in writing quite a number of violin concertos. Here is the concerto Opus 3 No. 1 in D major, with Qian Zhou playing the violin and Kevin Mallon conducting the Toronto Camerata. Music of Joseph Boulogne, here on Siskiyou Music Hall.

0: Qian Zhu was the violin soloist alongside the Toronto Camerata conducted by Kevin Mallon. They were performing the violin concerto in D major, opus 3, number 1, of Joseph Boulogne, the Chevalier de Saint-Georges. You're listening to Siskiyou Music Hall. I'm your host, AJ McCalla. Coming up next, Matthew Locke breaks a consort. But before we get to that, a look at the local weather. This is JPR.
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0: It's 12:34. 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In the Southern Oregon Cascades and Siskiyous today, it'll be partly sunny with a high near 68. Tonight, partly cloudy, the low around 39. And tomorrow, sunny with a high near 74. In Yreka, gradually becoming sunny today, the high near 80. Partly cloudy tonight, the low around 47. And sunny tomorrow with a high near 86. In Weed and Mount Shasta, sunny today, the high near 77. Tonight, partly cloudy with a low around 48. And tomorrow, sunny, the high near 82. In Redding and Red Bluff, sunny today, the high near 94. Partly cloudy tonight with a low around 63. Sunny and hot tomorrow, the high near 97. In the Klamath Basin today, gradual clearing with a high near 77. Mostly clear tonight with a low around 45 and sunny tomorrow with a high near 81. On the Southern Oregon coast today, mostly sunny with a high near 66. Tonight, partly cloudy, the low around 51 and sunny tomorrow with a high near 69. On the Northern California coast, mostly sunny today, the high near 59. Mostly cloudy tonight, the low around 49, gradually becoming sunny tomorrow, the high near 60. In Roseburg and the Umpqua Basin, gradually becoming sunny today, the high near 73. Tonight, partly cloudy with a low around 48, and tomorrow, sunny, the high near 82. And in the Rogue Valley, gradually becoming sunny today, the high near 81. Partly cloudy tonight, the low around 49, and sunny tomorrow, with a high near 88. And now we're going back in time to the English Baroque period, right at the beginning of the English Baroque period, actually, near the transition from the Renaissance to the Baroque. One of the most important composers in that time in England was Matthew Locke, who pioneered what he called a broken consort. In the Renaissance musical tradition, there were relatively large instrumental groups, but they tended to be consorts of singular instruments. You might hear of a consort of trombones or a consort of viols. And one of the innovations of the Baroque period was taking different families of instruments and putting them together into something that would eventually be called an orchestra. Before that word was in mainstream use in the English language, though, here is the Broken Consort, Suite No. 5 in D minor of Matthew Locke, performed by the ensemble The Wayward Sisters. This is Siskiyou Music Hall.

The ensemble The Wayward Sisters performed the Suite No. 5 in D minor for Broken Consort by English Baroque composer Matthew Locke, which breaks several individual instruments free from their so-called instrument families and mixes them together into a new musical ensemble which looks less like the Renaissance-era consort and more like a Baroque-era orchestra. You're listening to Siskiyou Music Hall. I'm your host, AJ McCalla. I just wanted to say thank you to everyone who raised a bid in the JPR online auction. It was our most successful yet. We beat our fundraising goal by more than $7,000. So thank you to everyone who raised a bid and made this such a success. I'm going to close out the noon hour now with a trombone concerto from early 20th century Denmark by Launi Grøndahl. Jesper Juhl is the trombone soloist. He's playing alongside the Danish National Symphony Orchestra, conducted by Thomas Dausgaard. Music of Launi Grøndahl, here on Siskiyou Music Hall.

0: The trombone concerto of 20th century Danish composer Launi Grøndahl, composed in 1924. We just heard Jesper Juul playing the trombone alongside the Danish National Symphony Orchestra, directed by Thomas Dausgaard. You're listening to Siskiyou Music Hall. The piano trio of Clara Schumann is coming up in the 1 o'clock hour. Before that, though, we're back to France. This is JPR.
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0: It's 1:03. You're listening to Siskiyou Music Hall. I'm your host, AJ McCalla, keeping you company for one more hour now until performance today comes along at 2 with Valerie Kaler. I'll be playing music of Clara Schumann in a little bit. Before that, though, we are going to the very tail end of the 19th century in France to hear from Claude Debussy. It was in 1886 that Debussy first published a little suite for piano four hands, or if you're speaking French, petite suite. It was a little later in the 20th century that a friend of Debussy, Henri Busset, orchestrated it. And here is that wonderful, sparkling orchestration now, performed by the National Orchestra of France, conducted by Jean Martinon. Music of Debussy, here on Siskiyou Music Hall.

0: Jean Martinon conducted the National Orchestra of France in A Little Music by Claude Debussy, his Petite Suite. Composed first in 1889, when Debussy was 27 and still an up-and-coming composer, this is an orchestration by Debussy's friend and assistant Henri Busset, which came just a couple years later. You're listening to Siskiyou Music Hall. I'm your host, AJ McCalla. Celebrating the life of a great pianist and composer is up next. This is JPR.
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0: It's 1:19. You're listening to Siskiyou Music Hall. And it was on today's date, 1896, in the city of Frankfurt, Germany, that Clara Schumann died at age 76 of a stroke. She had lived a full life as a pianist and composer, especially as a young child prodigy. She composed quite a bit of music. She got somewhat famous already under her maiden name, Clara Wieck, and in 1840 she married Robert Schumann, becoming Clara Schumann. She outlived Robert by 40 years. He died in 1856. She didn't compose so much later in her life, but still spent decades touring Europe as a concert pianist, usually with her friend in tow, the violinist Josef Joachim. Here is a piece of music composed by Clara Schumann during her first couple of years of marriage to Robert. This is her piano trio in G minor, opus 17, which she wrote in 1846. Here is the Castle Trio performing music of Clara Schumann here on Siskiyou Music Hall.

I suppose you don't wish someone a happy death day, but marking the death day of Clara Schumann, who died exactly 130 years ago today on the 20th of May 1896 in Frankfurt. We celebrated her life with music written 50 years previously in 1846. Her piano trio in G minor, opus 17. It was performed by the Castle Trio with Kenneth Slowick playing the cello, Marilyn McDonald playing the violin, and Lambert Orkis playing a historic Streicher piano, manufactured the same year this music was written, 1846. 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A bit of Vivaldi is up next. The tumult of World War II was an unexpectedly productive time for Richard Strauss, who experienced what is now called an Indian summer of creativity in his final years. I'm A.J. McCalla. 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It's 1:51. You're listening to Siskiyou Music Hall. I'm your host, A.J. McCalla. Closing out the show now with an oboe concerto by Antonio Vivaldi. Alex Klein is the oboe soloist joining the new Brandenburg Collegium conducted by Anthony Newman. Music of Vivaldi. You're listening to Siskiyou Music Hall.

0: And Oboe Concerto by Antonio Vivaldi. Oboist Alex Klein joined the new Brandenburg Collegium.
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3: The story goes that a professor handed a term paper back to a student and said, "Your paper was both original and good. However, the parts that were good were not original, and the parts that were original weren't good." That's basically what Nikolai Rubinstein said to Peter Tchaikovsky after hearing this music. From APM, American Public Media, this is Performance Today. I'm Valerie Kaler. That's what Rubinstein eventually told Tchaikovsky. At first, though, there was nothing but uncomfortable silence. But then he unleashed a torrent of criticism, like Zeus hurling thunderbolts. The trivial, vulgar, bad, and enormously popular Piano Concerto No. 1 by Tchaikovsky on the way this hour. Here's a little piece that Michael Tilson Thomas wrote for pianist Yuja Wang. This is called You Come Here Often?

A piece called You Come Here Often? Michael Tilson Thomas wrote that for pianist Yuja Wang. He was an early champion of her career, booking her often with the San Francisco Symphony. They became lifelong friends. Yuja Wang, like MTT fans the world over, mourning his passing at the age of 81. From APM American Public Media, this is Performance Today, taking you to concerts around the world. I'm Valerie Kaler. At the end of April, the great American conductor and composer Michael Tilson Thomas died after battling aggressive brain cancer for several years. He was 81 years old. Thomas left an indelible mark on the world of classical music. As co-founder of the New World Symphony, the professional training orchestra in Miami Beach, Florida, Thomas was integral in mentoring musicians as they started their professional careers. For 25 years, he led the San Francisco Symphony. He's credited with defining and inspiring the ensemble, shaping it into the forward-thinking organization it is today. He was beloved for respecting each musician and understanding their sound. He was a champion for contemporary music. Michael Tilson Thomas leaves behind an incredible legacy as a composer, conductor, and educator. And he'll also be remembered for his curiosity, his enthusiasm and joy, and his generous spirit. The piece we're about to hear resonates with Thomas's bright, playful personality, his willingness to explore and not take things too seriously. He wrote this in 1998 for a beloved patron of the San Francisco Symphony. This recording is from the premiere performance that same year. The late Michael Tilson Thomas conducting the San Francisco Symphony in his piece, Agnigram.

Agnigram by Michael Tilson Thomas. That recording was from the premiere with the late Michael Tilson Thomas conducting the San Francisco Symphony. He led that orchestra for 25 years until 2020. The following year, Thomas announced that he'd had surgery for a brain tumor, and then news followed that he had glioblastoma. When he made that announcement, he wrote, "A coda is a musical element at the end of a composition that brings the whole piece to a conclusion. A coda can vary greatly in length. My life's coda is generous and rich." MTT continued to lead concerts on a limited basis through April of 2025. In his final chapter, even as he stepped back from public engagements and concerts, he returned to teaching at the San Francisco Conservatory of Music. He had a fervent desire to pass on his knowledge, passion, his excitement to the next generation of musicians. Michael Tilson Thomas's legacy will live on in his collaborations, in musicians he's mentored, in his recordings, and in the memories of all who got to know him, whether in person or in concert. American composer and conductor Michael Tilson Thomas. In just a moment, two quartets play Music for Eight, written by a 16-year-old.

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0: We've heard them both separately many times here on PT, the Isidore Quartet and the Moreau Quartet, each a super successful string quartet on their own. Let's hear from a concert they gave together at Spivey Hall just outside Atlanta. Miro and Isidore side by side playing the opening movement from the string octet written by 16-year-old Felix Mendelssohn.

0: Felix Mendelssohn was 16 years old when he wrote his whiz-bang octet for strings. That octet celebrated a big birthday in 2025, 200 years of flying fingers. There are not a lot of professional touring string octet ensembles, so we often hear performances from ad hoc ensembles at festivals or, as in the one we just heard, from a shared concert with two different string quartets. The Isidore Quartet and the Moreau Quartet shared a program at Spivey Hall, each playing a full piece independently and then closing out the show with collaborative Mendelssohn. The Isidore Quartet comprises violinists Adrian Steele and Phoenix Avalon, violist Devin Moore, and cellist Joshua McClendon. Moreau's lineup, Daniel Ching and William Fedkenhauer violins, John Largesse viola, and Joshua Jindal cello. We heard all eight of them with the opening movement of Felix Mendelssohn's Octet for Strings from Spivey Hall in Morrow, Georgia. Our thanks to the Walter and Emily Spivey Foundation for that recording. In a moment, a big hug for Tchaikovsky. This is Performance Today from APM.
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2: 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I'm Layla Faldin from Morning Edition. I've spent a lot of my adult life as a journalist moving from Baghdad to Cairo, from New York to Los Angeles to Las Vegas. 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
0: The opening movement of this piece can feel like it hits with a lot of muscle, a lot of power. Just bam. The Piano Concerto No. 1 by Tchaikovsky. 1, 2, 3, 1, 2, 3. The pianist begins with these monumental pounding chords. It is epic. But really, that punchy grand opening? It's a little bit deceptive. The whole movement is surprisingly lyrical. And pianist Beatrice Rana loves to lean into the cantabile markings in the score, emphasizing the singing melodies. A reviewer for the New York Times even called her approach an embrace.

Embrace. What a great word. Because yes, Rana has a way of making this war horse feel warm and intimate, just like a hug. It's really something special. We get to hear it from a recent concert in Berlin. Beatrice Rana at the piano, with Manfred Honeck leading the German Symphony Orchestra. This is the opening movement of the Piano Concerto No. 1 by Tchaikovsky.

The first movement of the Piano Concerto No. 1 by Peter Tchaikovsky. Beatrice Rana played solo piano with Manfred Honeck conducting the German Symphony Orchestra in concert at the Philharmonie in Berlin. That Piano Concerto No. 1 by Tchaikovsky was the first big romantic concerto that Beatrice Rana learned. She was 14 years old when she learned the concerto. She's now been playing it for more than half her life. She recently said, "The concerto still never feels completely under control. The architecture or structure of the piece is just too huge." Beatrice Rana on Lifelong Learning with Tchaikovsky's Piano Concerto No. 1. 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
1: 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Daryl Grant brings songs for the soul to the OIMB Boathouse. The Hales Center at SWOC features local and regional artists Dachi Gregory, Rachel Palin, and Swingin' in the Rain Big Band. The Gothard Sisters Celtic Trio returns to Shoreacre State Park. Martin Mikut and the Festival Orchestra present compositions related to the earth and planets with soloists Martin Kuskman bassoon and Terry Longshore percussion. 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
0: You've probably seen the percussion instrument called the steel drum. It was invented in the early 1900s on the Caribbean island of Trinidad, using old discarded industrial oil drums. The steel drum, or as the locals call it, the steel pan, has become an important part of the cultural heritage of Trinidad. Every year during Carnival, there's a party called Panorama, featuring the best steel pan ensembles on the island. Pianist and composer Stuart Goodyear has family roots in Trinidad, and he's written this piece called Panorama. From APM American Public Media, this is Performance Today. I'm Valerie Kaler. Steel pan on the piano coming up later in this hour of PT. Also on the way, a festival performance of a Mozart piano concerto. Right now, here's a highlight from Mozart's Symphony No. 40, played by the Chamber Orchestra of Europe.

The Menuetto from the Symphony No. 40 by Mozart. Nicholas Hardencourt led the Chamber Orchestra of Europe. More Mozart in just a sec. From APM American Public Media, this is Performance Today. I'm Valerie Kaler. So glad to have you along for our musical adventures and discoveries. On the way this hour, super fun music from a delightful human, Stuart Goodyear, both pianist and composer, for a piece inspired by his roots in Trinidad, and a quadruple concerto by Antonio Vivaldi. Right now, Mozart in Texas. Late February, early March often saw a burst of productivity from Wolfgang Amadeus Mozart. Was it that spring blood coursing through his veins? Maybe, but more likely it had to do with religion, not biology. In the spring of 1786, Mozart was in Vienna working on the premiere of his Marriage of Figaro. And Vienna was very Catholic. All the dramatic theaters were closed during the 6 weeks of Lent, and the Viennese were major theatergoers, so this left them at loose ends for a month and a half. Enterprising musicians took advantage of this vacuum by filling it with more concerts and recitals, which called for more new music. Mozart's letters say that he gave 3 or 4 concerts every week during Lent, and he needed new material. Thus, concertos 22, 23, and 24. Here is The Middle Child, the piano concerto number 23, from a concert in Round Top, Texas. Michelle Merrill conducts the Texas Festival Orchestra with pianist James Dick.

Mozart once said that his piano concertos were bound to make the performers perspire. I cannot attest to the sweat levels of pianist James Dick and the Texas Festival Orchestra in the performance we just heard. Michelle Merrill conducted that concert at the Festival Concert Hall, part of the Round Top Festival Institute in Round Top, Texas. The little town of Round Top, Texas is about halfway between Austin and Houston, with a population of 81, give or take. There's a post office, a couple of gas stations, a cafe, a diner, and a concert hall, a beautiful, ornate space that can hold 1,000 people, more than 10 times the population of the town. That concert hall is gorgeous. Grand staircases, handcrafted chandeliers and woodwork. So why is this amazing building in the tiniest town in Texas? Because of their annual Summertime Music Academy and Festival. Music students and faculty from across the country and around the world gather for the Round Top Festival Institute. And audiences come from Austin and Houston and from all across the region to hear them play. Always great to share highlights from Round Top. In a moment, an ensemble takes a middle name.

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0: We're about to hear an early music ensemble that initially had no intentions of going Baroque. At first, violinist Daniel Lee just wanted to play chamber music with his friends. He threw a chamber music reading party, which evolved into a more formal and regular group. They called themselves the Sebastians, a nod to J.S. Bach's middle name, and they gave their first concert in 2001. 5 years later, Daniel Lee and cellist Ezra Seltzer played on medieval instruments for the first time. They were intrigued. They brought their experiences back to the Sebastians. And over the course of several years, the group's focus shifted toward historical performance on original instruments. By 2009, the Sebastians were officially an early music group through and through. And this New York-based ensemble is doing quite well for themselves. Let's drop in on a performance they gave at the Geneva Music Festival in Geneva, New York. The Sebastians playing a concerto for four violins and cello by Antonio Vivaldi.

Generally speaking, a concerto is a piece for one soloist in front of an orchestra. A piano concerto, violin concerto, a tuba concerto, whatever. But back in the early 1700s in Venice, Antonio Vivaldi was having so much fun writing all kinds of concertos, something like 400 of them altogether, he really played around with the form. We just heard a concerto by Vivaldi that featured four solo violins. The New York-based early music

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0: Pianist Stuart Goodyear was born and raised in Toronto. His mother was from Trinidad, and Goodyear says he always wanted to know more about that heritage. In 2014, he was able to be in Trinidad for the first time during the big celebration of Carnival, which is like a massive island-wide party in Trinidad. Steel drums and calypso, parades and costumes, and music everywhere. Right after that experience, Goodyear wrote a big piece called Callaloo, 26 minutes of music for piano and full orchestra, combining elements of classical music with the rhythm and feel of calypso, the popular music from Trinidad and Tobago. Recently, Goodyear has been playing part of Callaloo as a standalone solo piano piece. Here we go, from a concert in Portland, Oregon, pianist Stuart Goodyear playing his own composition, Panorama.

0: At Carnival in Trinidad, there's a steel drum competition called Panorama. Steel drum groups share their best arrangements and medleys of the top three Calypso songs of that year. And the best medley wins. After composer-pianist Stuart Goodyear experienced Panorama, he decided to make his own version, called it Panorama. We heard Stuart Goodyear play a solo version of Panorama at Reed College in Portland, Oregon, a concert presented by Chamber Music Northwest. 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
3: I think the president would be better off if he would listen to senators rather than just his staff. 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
4: I'm Juana Summers.
5: And I'm Scott Detrow. This hour, federal prosecutors have announced charges against the former president of Cuba.
4: Also to Georgia, where two Trump-backing Republicans are competing to face a former Atlanta mayor for governor.
6: He didn't just endorse me once, not twice, not three times, even a fourth time. I was so honored to have that.
5: And right now, there is no vaccine for the current Ebola species.
4: What would it take to develop one?
7: I've learned that it's a really long process and a really expensive process with a whole bunch of zeros behind it.
5: Those stories and more coming up after the summary of the day's news.
8: Live from NPR News in Washington, I'm Ryland Barton. The Justice Department announced charges, including murder, against former Cuban President Raul Castro. It comes as the Trump administration escalates pressure on the country's socialist government. The indictment alleges Castro played a role in the 1996 shootdown of two small planes operated by the exile group Brothers to the Rescue. Castro was Cuba's defense minister at the time. President Trump and his companies may receive a free pass for any past tax problems, and perhaps immunity for even more legal trouble as part of a settlement with the IRS for leaking his tax returns. The administration says the Trumps won't benefit from the deal. Critics say it's an abuse of the system, as NPR's Carrie Johnson reports.
9: Tax experts I interviewed say nobody else would have got this deal and that Trump and his family could, in fact, receive financial benefits from the dropping of tax audits. Acting Attorney General Todd Blanche is the one who signed off on that part of the deal. He's a former personal attorney for Trump, but he balked at that description before Congress this week.
8: NPR's Carrie Johnson reporting. Two police officers who defended the Capitol during the January 6th Capitol riot are suing to stop the Trump administration from paying rioters from a new anti-weaponization fund. NPR's Tom Dreisbach reports.
10: Washington, D.C. police officer Daniel Hodges was repeatedly assaulted by rioters on January 6th. President Trump pardoned the men who attacked him, and now the administration says those rioters and others can apply for payment from a new $1.8 billion fund set up by the Justice Department for people who believe they were victims of weaponized law enforcement. Hodges is suing to stop payouts that he believes are both illegal and dangerous.
11: If they get this payout, then they'll have significant financial resources, and they have no ethical qualms about it. So what would stop them from carrying out any more violence?
10: Trump administration officials say they will evaluate claims on a case-by-case basis. Tom Dreisbach, NPR News.
8: A Senate committee heard from industry stakeholders about the rise in sports betting and prediction markets today. NPR's Alana Wise reports lawmakers want to determine if the industry is being regulated closely enough.
12: Industry stakeholders answered questions about how the integrity of sports could be maintained with gambling and whether prediction markets, which allow users to bet on anything from the weather to military assassinations, operated legally. They also heard about the effects of gambling. Harry Levent is the director of gambling policy at the Public Health Advocacy Institute.
13: This is not a Republican issue or a Democrat issue. This is a human issue regarding an addiction crisis that needs to be addressed and prevented.
12: Studies have shown that legalizing gambling can lead to worse financial outcomes for Americans. But supporters of the sector say it's key to the American economy. Alana Wise, NPR News, Washington.
8: This is NPR News from Washington.
14: This is JPR News. I'm Vanessa Finney. The city of Reading will look for someone new to take over operations at the struggling Civic Auditorium, JPR's Roman Battaglia reports.
15: The city council gave the auditorium operator Advanced Reading nearly $500,000 in February, but the nonprofit found it couldn't run without city support. Tuesday night, the city council voted to send out a request for proposals. Reading Chamber of Commerce CEO Todd Jones told the council he doesn't believe this is the right choice.
16: I don't believe anyone's going to come forward. Certainly if Advanced Reading can't figure it out, I don't think anybody else will either.
15: The council declined to give the organization an additional $400,000 in transition funding, citing the city's budget difficulties. Current city funding is expected to last through June. Advanced Reading could also apply to continue running the auditorium. The city is planning an aggressive timeline, seeking to finish selecting a new operator by the end of July and have them running it by October. In a statement, Advanced Reading said it will have more information on a transition plan next week. Roman Battaglia, JPR News.
14: A proposal to raise Oregon's gas tax to pay for bridge and road maintenance has failed. More than 83% of voters rejected Measure 120. The measure faced tall odds. Many voters have been frustrated by the high cost of living, especially gas at the pump. This is the latest development in lawmakers' quest to resolve funding deficits facing state and local transportation agencies. Its failure sends lawmakers back to the drawing board. I'm Vanessa Finney for JPR News. You can read more election results on our website, ijpr.org. And while you're there, sign up for our Stay Tuned newsletter for regional stories delivered to your inbox.
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4: And I'm Juana Summers. So far, Republican voters in primaries around the country have sent a clear message to candidates. Back President Trump or lose. So if Republicans retain control of the Senate in November's general election, it seems possible the next 2 years in there could be much like the past two, where Republicans have largely ceded authority to the president. Former senator and governor and cabinet member Lamar Alexander has been thinking a lot about how his fellow Republicans have handled things over the last few years. His new memoir is The Education of a Senator, and he stopped by our studios here in Washington to talk with us. Senator Lamar Alexander, welcome.
18: Thank you. Thanks for having me.
4: Senator, if I can, I want to start by asking you about Article 1 of the Constitution to sort of ground our conversation. Remind us what it says.
3: Well, if I were still in the Senate today, I would organize a bipartisan breakfast of my fellow senators, and we would read Article 1 to each other, because Article 1 says that Congress has complete control over spending. It has complete control over tariffs. It has complete control over taxes. It has the right to declare war. And the Constitution said elections belong to states. I think the president would be better off if he would listen to senators' views on those issues rather than just his staff. I know the country would be better off, because we're not supposed to have a wild democracy. We're supposed to have a republic where we check and balance each other. The founders didn't really trust human nature, and they wanted a Senate to check a president and a president to check the courts, and all of them to check the passions of the people.
4: Thinking back to your time in the Senate, is there an example that you would point to as to how things like actually work? On paper, Article 1 of the Constitution shows significant power, but that's not always how it works here in Washington.
3: Well, I can give you an example. In President Trump's first term, he decided he would spend money that Congress had appropriated for military barracks and schools to build a border wall.
4: Right.
3: There were, at least by my count, 22 Republican senators who objected to that. I was one of them. And 12 of them voted against it and joined with Democrats to stop that. Now, the president was able to veto that, but then the courts came along and said that what he was doing was unconstitutional. Mm-hmm. So at least you had Republican senators in the first Trump term on the border wall, on cuts to the National Institutes of Health, on debates about war power, on debates about tariff. You had a vigorous discussion. I argued with the president a lot myself in the first term on tariffs, for example. I didn't convince him, and I did it privately, and I did it publicly, always with respect for the office. Mm-hmm. I'd like to see more of that.
4: Yeah. I do want to ask you about some recent news, because last night, Republican Congressman Thomas Massie lost a primary in Kentucky to a Trump-backed challenger by the name of Ed Gowrine. Massie said that he'd hoped his reelection, that it would empower his fellow Republicans to stand up for what they campaign on, even if it doesn't align with the views of President Trump. But Massie lost, so what lesson do you see there?
3: Well, if you look at Kentucky, the Republican Senate candidate won 2-1, and he had President Trump's endorsement, but he also had a lot of support from McConnell's supporters. Mm-hmm. If I'm looking at the positive side, I look at the Republican senators in the last half of this past year. Ted Cruz said that the FCC chairman was acting like a mafioso when he tried to criticize ABC over its programming. Senator McConnell spoke up against President Trump's attitude toward Ukraine. Mm-hmm. Probably the most important was when the Republican leader, John Thune, said, "We're not going to change the filibuster."
4: I'll note that we've seen that there can be a very real price paid by senators who do not align with President Trump. I think about, for example, Senator Bill Cassidy in Louisiana, who we just saw recently lose his primary. Is it reasonable to ask senators to go against President Trump when it could cost them their jobs?
3: Well, keeping your job isn't the most important thing if you're elected to office. I mean, in my book, I try to say what you need in politics is a sense of purpose and a sense of humor. Sometimes that means you stand up against a president with whose views you disagree with, as I did with Obama, or whose behavior you disagree with, as I did with Donald Trump. I had a good relationship with both of them, but that didn't mean I couldn't give them my advice and vote against them when I needed to.
4: We've talked a lot about the midterms, but I want to push forward and ask you a question that's about the next presidential election. You wrote in your book that President Trump assaulted one of the most hallowed precepts of the American democracy, the peaceful transfer of power. Do you worry that that could happen again?
3: I hope it doesn't. I mean, George Washington said that the most important election in our country was not the first one, but the second one. That was because the revolution was about a rejection of what happened in Europe, where there wasn't any orderly transition of power. So I hope what we saw on January 6th never happens again.
4: Is there something that you believe that the president or leaders of the Republican Party could say or do to ensure that if the election results are not ones that they support, that people can trust in American elections, can trust in the democratic process at work when they go to inaugurations like the ones that you and I and others have been to for years?
3: Well, the best thing elected officials can do is set a good example. Just like in a football game or a basketball game, if you see
19: hard-fought game. What happens after the game? Coaches hug each other.
20: You shake hands.
19: Players shake hands, and they're off. That's the example that's set for school kids all around the country. We have over 500,000 people in America elected to public office. If they conduct themselves properly, including gracefully stepping aside when they lose an election, that is the single best way to reclaim what has been traditional in this country about our democratic system.
20: If you had a crystal ball, what do you think it would tell us about the future when Trump is no longer president? Has this Senate changed the checks and balances system that was designed by the founders of our country forever?
19: I don't think that. I used to tell my colleagues in the Senate, it's hard to get here, it's hard to stay here, and while you're here, you might as well try to accomplish something good for the country. That's a pretty tall responsibility. And we've had some awfully good United States senators, and we have good ones today. And I think when they sit back and think about it, they'll think, I want to make every day count. I don't want to just sit here and take orders for the next 5 years. I'm going to do what I think is right, and I'm going to respect the president. I'll talk to him privately. I'll talk to him publicly, but I'll say what I think.
20: We've been speaking with Lamar Alexander, formerly the Republican senator and governor of Tennessee. Thanks so much for stopping by.
19: Thanks for having me.
5: The U.S. government has indicted former Cuban President Raul Castro on charges including murder in connection with the 1996 downing of two civilian aircraft that killed four people, three of them U.S. citizens. Acting U.S. Attorney General Todd Blanche made the announcement in Miami.
21: Today, we are announcing an indictment charging Raul Castro and several others with conspiracy to kill U.S. nationals.
5: NPR's Ader Peralta is in Miami and joins us now. Hey, Ader.
22: Hey there, Scott.
5: Tell us more about these charges. Why exactly is Raul Castro being charged?
22: So these charges go back to 1996, and it has to do with this group from Miami called Brothers to the Rescue. They used to fly small Cessnas over the Strait of Florida to alert Coast Guards of Cuban migrants out at sea. But on February 24th, 1996, Cuban MiGs shot two of them out of the sky. The U.S. says the Cuban government, directed by Raul Castro, who was the defense minister at the time, planned for this. They say the Cubans spotted on the group in Miami, that they trained to shoot down the planes. And in the end, U.S. officials say they killed four humanitarians. Of course, it's more complicated than that. The indictment itself acknowledges that in previous flights, the Cessnas had crossed into Cuban airspace, and they had dropped anti-government pamphlets on the island. Indeed, we know from U.S. documents that the State Department pressed the FAA to stop Brothers to the Rescue from flying because they feared that something like this would happen, a shootdown would happen. But here in Miami, there was none of that nuance. The indictment was received with elation.
5: Yeah, I mean, you don't usually hear applause and cheering in the background when an indictment is announced. Tell us more about who was in that room and what they said.
22: I mean, so the press conference was held here at the Freedom Tower. I'm outside of it right now. And this is the Ellis Island for Cuban Americans. It's where many migrants were processed as they came to Miami fleeing Cuba. And there were politicians and big figures from the Cuban exile community here, but also the family of those who died that day. I met Marlene Alejandre, who said her dad was killed in one of those planes. And she says they've spent decades waiting for this day. He was a U.S. citizen, she said, and a Vietnam veteran, and she hopes that he gets the justice he deserves. I also spoke to Silvia Iriondo, who was on a third plane that day that wasn't shot down, and she said she was full of hope that justice would be served, that change would come to Cuba. I asked her if she actually expected Raul Castro, who is now 94, to appear in an American court.
23: If he dies before facing justice, he would have been indicted for a crime that he committed, and he should be held responsible for it.
5: I mean, Ader, this is happening in the middle of increased tensions between the U.S. and Cuba. President Trump has shown a real eagerness to intervene in other countries. He has threatened military actions. There have also been negotiations between the two countries. So how does the indictment fit into all of that?
22: I think everyone's thinking the same thing. They're looking at Venezuela, where the United States had indicted now former President Nicolas Maduro of drug trafficking. And this January, American soldiers swooped into Caracas and they brought him to a jail in Brooklyn. I spoke to Michael Bustamante, who studies Cuba at the University of Miami, and he says clearly the U.S. has been ratcheting up pressure on the Cubans. The U.S. has enacted a de facto oil blockade. They've announced new sanctions on basically the whole Cuban leadership. And Bustamante says the thing that
0: the Trump administration was missing was a pretext for some kind of military action, and this might be exactly that.
1: What is Cuba's government saying about this?
0: President Miguel Díaz-Canel said the U.S. lies and distorts the events, but I think clearly this is one more way the Trump administration is mounting pressure on the Cuban regime. And the question is, will the Cuban government capitulate? I think if you look at the rhetoric coming out of Havana this past week, I would say their position is actually hardening.
1: That is NPR's Eder Peralta joining us from a pretty busy street in Miami. Eder, thank you so much.
0: Thank you, Scott.
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6: Okay, what else you got? 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
14: 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I'm Vanessa Finney with your regional weather outlook. In the Southern Oregon Cascades and Siskiyous, mostly cloudy tonight, gradually clear with a low around 39 degrees. Sunny tomorrow with a high near 74. Mostly clear tonight in Yreka with a low near 47. Sunny tomorrow with a high near 86. In Wheaton Mount Shasta, mostly clear tonight with a low around 48. Sunny tomorrow with a high near 82. In Redding and Red Bluff, mostly clear tonight with a low near 63. Sunny tomorrow with a high near 99. In the Klamath Basin tonight, partly cloudy with a low around 45. Then tomorrow sunny with a high near 81. On the Southern Oregon coast, partly cloudy tonight with a low around 52. Tomorrow sunny with a high near 70. On the Northern California coast, patchy fog overnight, mostly cloudy with a low around 48. Tomorrow mostly cloudy, gradually becoming sunny with a high near 56. In Roseburg and the Umpqua Basin, partly cloudy tonight with a low around 50. Tomorrow sunny with a high near 83. In Grants Pass, Medford, and Ashland, partly cloudy tonight with a low around 48. Tomorrow's looking sunny with highs near 89 degrees. More weather details at ijpr.org. 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
1: From NPR News, this is All Things Considered. I'm Juana Summers.
2: And I'm Scott Detrow. Ebola deaths are rising in East Africa. The World Health Organization says there are now almost 600 suspected cases and 139 suspected deaths.
3: This is a strain of Ebola for which we have no vaccine and no treatments.
2: That is Obama-era Ebola czar Ron Klain talking about how high the stakes are in this current outbreak. He joined me on the show yesterday to talk about the global response to 2014's Ebola virus outbreak, the largest on record. A vaccine eventually helped bring that outbreak under control, but as we heard, there is no vaccine for this current and more rare species of Ebola. So what will it take to develop one? To talk about this, I am joined by Dr. Thomas Geisbert. He is a virologist at the University of Texas Medical Branch. Dr. Geisbert, thanks for talking to us.
4: You're welcome. Great to be here today.
2: You played a big role in helping to resolve the 2014 outbreak, and I'm wondering what is going on in labs right now.
4: Yeah, I think all of us that work on Ebola viruses are trying our best to work on developing vaccines and treatments that hopefully could be used to assist this outbreak and potentially future outbreaks.
2: All of us who lived on Earth during COVID know how long it takes to develop a vaccine, even under extreme fast-track circumstances like that. What is the timeline here that we could be working on?
4: I think the best example that we have for an outbreak like this was the 2014-15 epidemic of Ebola virus in West Africa, where, you know, we had a vaccine that had promising data in non-human primates and animal studies, and Merck fortunately stepped up and decided to develop a human-grade vaccine that could be used, and that took about 8 to 9 months from the time of it started to the time that it was used in that outbreak in 2015.
2: I mean, that's a long period of time given the case numbers and deaths that we're already seeing. What is the best approach to bridge to the point of when a vaccine is available from the public health point of view?
4: Yeah, I think one of the things, we do have antiviral drugs that could potentially be used during this outbreak to bridge that gap. There's a drug by Gilead called Obeldesivir, and that drug actually can be given orally, which is an advantage, and we've shown theoretically it should work. You know, that's something that is maybe under consideration or could be looked at.
2: I'm curious, just knowing how much of a breakthrough they were with the COVID vaccine, the developments in mRNA technology, are those something that could potentially be of value here?
4: Potentially, but I think it's challenging with mRNA vaccines. And the reason is when you go into an outbreak, the reason that the vaccine works so well during the Ebola outbreak in 2014-15 is because it works quickly. And so if you give the vaccine within a few days to a week, that vaccine is already going to protect somebody. The mRNA vaccines, as you probably know, a lot of them, most of them require multiple injections. In an outbreak, you need to, you know, really knock the virus out quickly. And in this case, I think it would be difficult for an mRNA vaccine to do that.
2: What are the biggest challenges here other than just the time that it takes to develop something like this?
4: Obviously, funding, right? You know, historically, there's been a very small global market for vaccines for these types of viruses. And I don't care where you're talking Andes, you're talking Ebola, Marburg, all of these kinds of viruses. There really isn't an incentive for big pharmaceutical companies to do this because they're not money makers. So it really requires NGOs, things like that, to really step up and help out. But, I've learned that it's a really long process and a really expensive process with a whole bunch of zeros behind it.
2: Yeah. That is University of Texas virologist and Ebola expert, Dr. Thomas Geisbert. Thank you so much.
4: Thank you.
1: It's been a yearly mandate since 1966. Companies with 100 or more workers must send the federal government information about the race, ethnicity, and sex of their employees. The government uses that data to root out discrimination on the job. Now, the Trump administration is moving to get rid of the requirement. NPR's Andrea Hsu has more.
5: To understand how this data is used, consider the lawsuit against Bass Pro Shops, which began in 2011. The Equal Employment Opportunity Commission alleged the company discriminated against Black and Hispanic job applicants by not hiring them, not just at one store, but across the country, even in counties with sizable Black and Hispanic populations. David Lopez is a law professor at Arizona State. Back then, he was the EEOC's general counsel.
6: Store by store by store, sort of the same idea. You had areas that had a significant number of Blacks and Latinos and either zero or very few at the stores.
5: And his agency knew that because it had Bass Pro's demographic data on file. It's called EEO1 data. Now, the data by itself was not enough to bring a case, but Lopez says it was a green light to agency investigators to dig in and see what was going on.
6: Because they had a reason to investigate, they were able to discover managerial comments that were reflective of discriminatory animus, that they were looking for a certain type of person.
5: Someone who was white, according to the government's complaint. In court filings, Bass Pro called the allegations threadbare. The case dragged on for years. Eventually, the company settled for $10.5 million. Bass Pro did not admit to any wrongdoing, but did agree to appoint a diversity director and to make good faith efforts to recruit and hire non-white candidates. Lopez considered that a big win, one of many built on data.
6: You could have a hunch, but there's nothing like the cold, hard numbers.
5: But now the EEOC has informed the White House of its proposal to stop collecting the data. The agency didn't respond to NPR's questions about the move, but earlier this spring, Chair Andrea Lucas told NPR one problem she has with the data is that it's shared too widely. She firmly believes that knowledge of workforce demographics should be confined to HR so that hiring managers don't end up swayed by a candidate's sex or race. Instead, she says, as some companies rush to diversify their ranks,
7: they were gathering that data and then they were publicizing it for the world.
5: She says it was a foreseeable risk
7: that that data was going to start turning into race-motivated decision-making.
5: Now, she didn't name names, but the EEOC is investigating the hiring practices at Nike and the New York Times, two companies that did publish their demographic data. David Cohen of DCI Consulting advises companies on civil rights matters. He thinks the EEOC would want that data
8: to see if certain industries potentially have issues as it relates to whites and men.
5: Under Lucas, investigating discrimination against white men is now an agency priority. For now, Cohen is telling his clients that keeping track of their employee demographics is a smart business move, whether the government requires it or not. Without it, he says, a company has no way of knowing if there might be a problem, like they're not recruiting in the right places, or there's a bad manager, or qualified candidates are getting screened out for no good reason.
8: It's like you're driving a car without a dashboard. You have no idea what's going on. Am I speeding? Am I not speeding? Is my check engine light on? You have nothing.
5: David Lopez, the former general counsel, says absent the data, a case like Bass Pro would be hard to put together.
6: The bottom line point is that hiring discrimination is really hard to detect.
5: Ending the data collection, he fears, will make it even harder. Andrea Hsu, NPR News.

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1: President Trump says Gulf allies persuaded him not to resume attacks on Iran. Those allies fear the consequences of a renewed war. Could this become a frozen conflict?
2: If the blockades are lifted and there is no agreement, we can have a frozen conflict. But we have to get past this stage that we're in right now.
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4: It's All Things Considered from NPR News. I'm Juana Summers.
0: And I'm Scott Detrow. It is commencement season, and at several campuses, graduates have been interrupting speeches with boos when speakers touched on artificial intelligence.
5: I think my gut reaction was I would be one of those people in the crowd booing.
4: That story coming up after this news.
6: Live from NPR News in Culver City, California, I'm Dwayne Brown. The Supreme Court's recent decision to weaken the Voting Rights Act is making it harder to challenge voting maps that discriminate against racial minority voters. NPR's Hansi Luong reports.
7: NPR analyzed federal court records and found active legal fights over at least 17 voting maps or election systems for state legislatures, county commissions, school boards, or other local governments. All of them are reckoning with the Supreme Court's conservative supermajority's decision to strike down a Louisiana congressional map as an unconstitutional racial gerrymander. That ruling weakened long-standing Voting Rights Act protections against racial discrimination and redistricting for places where voting is racially polarized. Most of the active legal fights grappling with that decision were brought by black voters in the South. But not all. Native American voters are in a legal fight over North Dakota's legislative map, and Latino voters are challenging how members of a local Pennsylvania school board are elected. Hansi Luong, NPR News.
6: Friends and colleagues are remembering the life of Congressman Barney Frank today. He died yesterday at age 86. Scott Schaefer reports.
8: Speaker Emerita Nancy Pelosi noted Frank's legislation reining in Wall Street after the mortgage meltdown nearly crashed the economy, which is one of the Massachusetts Democrats' biggest accomplishments. But she also called out his humor and blunt style, like his response when she called him after hearing Republicans on the House floor denigrating people with AIDS.
9: Just get right to the point. What is your calling about? What do you want me to do about it? And what is the timing? So that was how I talked to everybody from then on.
8: Pelosi says Frank will be remembered for getting more federal funds for HIV/AIDS and for championing civil rights. For NPR News, I'm Scott Schaefer.
6: Four-time NFL MVP quarterback Aaron Rodgers says this will be his last season. The 42-year-old signed a one-year deal today to return to the Steelers after Mike Tomlin retired and the team hired coach Mike McCarthy, who helped Rodgers win the Super Bowl with the Green Bay Packers. This is NPR. NATO and the European Union are rejecting Russia's claims that the Baltic states are allowing Ukraine to use their airspace for drone attacks. Terry Schultz has more from Brussels.
10: A day after NATO jets scrambled and shot down a Ukrainian drone that had flown into Estonian airspace, Lithuania put its capital on high alert for another one, sending people into air raid shelters. These are just the most recent incidents of Ukrainian drones flying off course, which Baltic leaders blame on Russian electronic warfare, while Moscow accuses the frontline states of becoming participants in the conflict, a claim flatly dismissed by NATO chief Mark Rutte.
11: Totally ridiculous. Totally ridiculous. And Russia knows it.
10: European Union leaders also issued sharp warnings to Russia and its ally Belarus that they bear full responsibility for any consequences to public safety caused by redirecting the drones. For NPR News, I'm Terry Schultz in Brussels.
6: Well, no more flying robots on Southwest Airlines, or should I say humanoid robots. The new policy follows an incident on a flight from Oakland to San Diego that caused a big delay recently. The flight crew couldn't figure out if they could take off with a humanoid robot strapped into a seat after the owner bought a ticket for the robot. Southwest said the humanoid's battery was too big and would no longer be allowed to fly with real people. Stocks rallied on Wall Street today. The Dow gains was up. This is NPR.
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0: 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I'm Scott Detrow.
14: And I'm Juana Summers. Primary results are in for the 6 states that voted on Tuesday, and it's clear that President Trump had plenty of wins. In Georgia, here are the Republican candidates for governor talking about the president last night. First, Rick Jackson.
15: I'll be President Trump's favorite governor.
14: And Lieutenant Governor Burt Jones.
16: He didn't just endorse me once, not twice, not 3 times, even a 4th time. I was so honored to have that.
14: Those 2 Republicans will head to a runoff in June. And in November, one of them will face former Atlanta Mayor Keisha Lance Bottoms.
17: They certainly do not see Donald Trump as someone to stand up to.
18: No.
17: They want to be like him.
14: WABE politics reporter Raul Bally is with us now to tell us more. Hi.
19: Hey.
14: Hey, so the Georgia race for governor could be close, but first, both Republican candidates, Jones and Jackson, that we heard from there at the top, are headed for a runoff in June, and both of them have a lot to say about Trump. Tell us about him.
19: So, Lieutenant Governor Burt Jones has been a longtime supporter of the president, and as you just heard, Trump has supported him in recent years, including for this race. And then there's Rick Jackson. He's a political newcomer. He's come roaring into Georgia politics in the past 3 months with his rags-to-riches personal story. He's a billionaire healthcare executive who's spent more than $80 million attacking Jones, but also calling himself Trump-like.
14: And Keisha Lance Bottoms, the former mayor of Atlanta, won the Democratic primary, so she will be on the November ballot. What do we know about her chances?
19: Look, Georgia hasn't elected a Democratic governor since 1998, but in the past week, I've been reminded by both Republican and Democratic leaders that the base of Georgia's Democratic Party is black women. Add in the fact that more Democratic ballots were pulled in this primary than Republican ballots. Even when Republicans had open primaries for governor and U.S. Senate, it has some Republicans concerned. Republicans are pointing out things like Trump's name is not on the ballot, but I would point out that, you know, I met young voters at a J.D. Vance event here in Georgia, and they were either opposed or unsure about the Iran conflict. And of course, there's the economic fallout from the conflict.
14: And I know that there's also a big Senate race in your state. Incumbent Democrat John Ossoff is running. Will he face a tough challenger in November?
19: Most likely. Look, the Republican race to challenge Ossoff. That's right. And that's also going to a 4-week runoff. And that features Congressman Mike Collins and former football coach Derek Dooley. Mike Collins has very much been focused on the Trump and MAGA base. But he's also claiming that he can bring in other voters. Dooley, he has the backing of Georgia's current governor, Brian Kemp. And he's very much focused on being able to attract independent, non-Trump Republicans, and also speaking to the Trump base. Both are arguing that they are the best candidate to challenge Ossoff. And remind people, Ossoff is the only Democratic incumbent U.S. senator on the ballot in a state won by Trump in 2024. The bottom line, Georgia, in my opinion, is a Republican state, but in the right conditions, right scenarios, Democrats can win. That's why they hold the two U.S. Senate seats, and that's why Joe Biden won here in 2020.
14: WABE politics reporter Raul Bally, thank you.
19: No problem.
0: Barney Frank, the former long-serving congressman from Massachusetts, has died at the age of 86 of congestive heart failure. Frank is being remembered as a fierce advocate for liberal causes, including gay rights. WBUR's Anthony Brooks has this remembrance.
18: Barney Frank had a long career in Massachusetts politics. He worked for Boston Mayor Kevin White, then as a state legislator before serving in Congress, where he represented a suburban Boston district for more than 30 years, beginning in 1981. He was the first member of Congress to come out voluntarily as gay and became a champion of gay rights.
20: Barney was an icon. Literally a hero for the LGBTQ community.
18: Arlene Isaacson is a longtime Massachusetts-based gay rights activist. She says while some members of Congress had been outed against their will, the fact that Frank came out on his own in 1987 in the AIDS era made a huge impact on the fight for gay rights.
20: What Barney did was heroic. And it literally was the first time that many people realized that they knew and liked someone who was gay.
18: Frank was known for his sharp wit. He famously criticized the Moral Majority, a Christian right group, for opposing abortion rights, while also opposing child nutrition programs. He said, from their perspective, life begins at conception and ends at birth. And he could be just as tough on his critics as he was back in 2009 at a town hall meeting outside of Boston. When a constituent challenged him for supporting the Affordable Care Act, referring to it as a Nazi policy, Frank, who was born into a Jewish family from New Jersey, hit back.
21: When you ask me that question, I am going to revert to my ethnic heritage and answer your question with a question. On what planet do you spend most of your time?
18: He told the constituent that talking to her was like debating a piano. Aaron O'Brien, a professor of political science at UMass Boston, says Frank was an accomplished and skilled politician, but she'll remember him most of all for his humor.
22: With all the vitriol and negative partisanship and just general ugliness in American politics, the fact that Barney Frank could be so good-humored and make people laugh, you can't say that about many members of Congress right now.
18: Frank was a Harvard-educated lawyer who became an advocate for numerous liberal causes. And after the global financial crisis of 2008, he co-authored the Dodd-Frank Act to overhaul banking regulations. Right up to his final days, Frank had a lot to say. Just 2 weeks before he died, I visited him in his home in Maine to talk about his last message to his fellow Democrats.
23: It is essential for the values that have driven me into politics to defeat right-wing populism.
18: Frank was physically frail at the time, but still intellectually sharp. He said the left should focus on economic inequality and pivot away from fringe cultural issues that lack broad support. He said these include open border immigration policies and calls to defund the police. Some Democrats have criticized Frank for this.
23: I'm not telling people I don't want them to advocate those things. I filed a bill to legalize marijuana in 1972. My problem is that instead of treating some of these reforms as issues which are currently unpopular for which you have to build support, they instantly just make them litmus tests for everybody and therefore make it harder for us to win.
18: In his advocacy for gay rights, Frank understood the limits of what was possible at the time. For example, back in the early 1990s, when gay rights advocates wanted to push for same-sex marriage in Massachusetts, Isaacson says Frank told them it was too soon, that the broader public wasn't ready.
20: He was right. It took many years to get there, and we weren't there during that conversation for sure. He was brilliant and thoughtful and invaluable to the LGBTQ community and to the progressive world at large. And his legacy will live on for decades to come.
18: He died at his home in Ogunquit, Maine, Tuesday night. He was holding the hand of his husband, Jim Reddy, who said Barney Frank died peacefully. For NPR News, I'm Anthony Brooks.

0: You're listening to All Things Considered from NPR News. The American mining industry is making a comeback. There is bipartisan support for producing more minerals and metals in the U.S. for national and economic security. Prices for gold, silver, and other metals are at historic highs, and places that have opposed mining in the past are rethinking those positions. Montana Public Radio's Alice Julen reports.
1: Roughly 1,000 people live in Lincoln, Montana. Over 100 of them are inside the town's log cabin-style community hall tonight, a nod to the long history of timber harvesting. But tonight's meeting is for a different industry, mining. An Australian company called Sentinel Metals invited people to come hear about their plans to explore for gold about 5 miles outside of town. Krista Lee Evans is Sentinel's spokesperson.
2: The exploration project is, you know, a great opportunity to provide a few local jobs and gain a better understanding of what the deposit looks like.
1: Finding at least some gold is a pretty sure bet. 30 years ago, a different company assessed the area and said there was enough to justify a big open-pit gold mine. Recovering gold from the ore would have required dousing it with a chemical solution containing cyanide. At the time, there was a lot of opposition. Lincoln sits near the headwaters of the Blackfoot River. It meanders through a valley of pine forests, snaking through fields of cattle and shadowed by sheer cliff faces. This morning, red-winged blackbirds are singing. The river was made famous by the novel-turned-movie, A River Runs Through It.
3: Please don't let this happen to the Blackfoot. Support I-137 to phase out cyanide leach mining.
1: That's a TV ad from 1997 for a ballot initiative to ban cyanide mining in Montana, which was launched in response to the mine proposed near the river. Voters passed it, so no mine ever materialized here.
4: The Blackfoot River is just the sacred place for all Montanans, and so it raised alarm bells across the state.
1: Durf Johnson is with the Montana Environmental Information Center, a government and industry watchdog group that helped pass the cyanide mining ban. He says executive orders and other actions by the Trump administration make this
4: the most generous federal administration in terms of the mining industry and what they're asking for, possibly, you know, in the modern era, definitely.
1: And Montana's politics have shifted to the right since the 90s. For most of that decade, Democrats held 2 of Montana's 3 seats in Congress. Now, both senators, and it's now 2 congressmen, are enthusiastic Trump supporters. And Trump won Montana by big margins in the last 3 elections. Back at the meeting called by the new mine company, Jennifer Klinker, who owns a tow truck company in town, echoes what most people are saying tonight.
5: We support them 110%. What they're doing and they're bringing into the community of Lincoln is absolutely phenomenal, and Montana needs something.
1: A lot of people here would like to see Montana return to the days when extractive industries like mining and timber harvesting dominated the economy. But environmental advocate Durf Johnson says a lot of Montanans are also aware that mining's left behind big, expensive, and long-lasting contamination, too.
4: We really are ambivalent and skeptical of mining, no matter your political persuasion, and want to see things, if they are permitted, to be done correctly so that we don't have, you know, water pollution and air pollution and all the negative consequences that come with mining.
1: Sentinel Metals says it's still in the very early stages of deciding whether to mine here. It insists that if it does, it won't threaten the health of the Blackfoot River. The river remains a cherished jewel for many Montanans. But if the company does move forward with development under President Trump, it would face far fewer regulatory hurdles. For NPR News, I'm Ellis Julin in Missoula, Montana.
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8: 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I'm Vanessa Finney with your regional weather outlook. In the Southern Oregon Cascades and Siskiyous, mostly cloudy tonight, gradually clear with a low around 39 degrees. Sunny tomorrow with a high near 74. Mostly clear tonight in Yreka with a low near 47. Sunny tomorrow with a high near 86. In Wheaton Mount Shasta, mostly clear tonight with a low around 48. Sunny tomorrow with a high near 82. In Redding and Red Bluff, mostly clear tonight with a low near 63. Sunny tomorrow with a high near 99. In the Klamath Basin tonight, partly cloudy with a low around 45. Then tomorrow sunny with a high near 81. On the Southern Oregon coast, partly cloudy tonight with a low around 52. Tomorrow sunny with a high near 70. On the Northern California coast, patchy fog overnight, mostly cloudy with a low around 48. Tomorrow mostly cloudy, gradually becoming sunny with a high near 56. In Roseburg and the Umpqua Basin, partly cloudy tonight with a low around 50. Tomorrow sunny with a high near 83. In Grants Pass, Medford, and Ashland, partly cloudy tonight with a low around 48. Tomorrow's looking sunny with highs near 89 degrees. More weather details at ijpr.org. 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

0: The college's president, Dr. Tiffany Hernandez, tried to explain the problem.
1: So here's what's happening. We're using a new AI system as our reader.
0: That did not go over well.
1: Yep. Yep. So that is a lesson learned for us.
0: Other commencement speakers as well, who bring up the sweeping changes that AI is bringing, are having similar experiences. Real estate executive Gloria Caulfield learned that lesson when she spoke at the University of Central Florida's graduation earlier this month.
2: The rise of artificial intelligence is the next industrial revolution. Okay, I struck a chord.
0: As NPR's Jude Joffe Block reports, the graduating class of 2026 is not excited about AI.
3: Maggie Simmons is a graduating senior from the University of Denver. Her school hasn't had its ceremony yet, but she's seen clips of other schools' commencement speakers talking about the promise of AI.
4: My gut reaction was I would be one of those people in the crowd booing.
3: She thinks the technology is hurting the planet and society.
4: The future should be these people in this room that are earning their degree and now going out into the workforce. We should be celebrating them and their brains, not some artificial intelligence that in the future is going to take their jobs, and especially without regulation.
3: Kareen Gill recently graduated from American University with a degree in political science and thinks a lot of her generation is feeling pessimistic about AI.
5: I think at the beginning, we were excited about it, and it was this cool thing. Oh, like, it can write an essay for you. But now we're like, we don't want that anymore. And we don't want it messing with our job prospects and, you know, messing with the jobs that we've worked 4 years so hard for 4 years to kind of be eligible for.
3: She says she's seeing fewer internships and entry-level positions doing things like answering phones because AI is replacing those jobs.
5: We're seeing that firsthand, and we're seeing how much it's disadvantaging us. But I don't think that older generations are necessarily in our shoes in that way. It's not really going to impact their future and the rest of their adulthood in the same way.
3: There are generational differences in how concerned Americans are about AI taking their jobs, according to a recent Quinnipiac University poll. Chetan Jaswal is an associate professor of computer science there who worked on the poll.
6: Gen Z, despite being more familiar with AI, is the most pessimistic about jobs, with 81% saying that AI will decrease job opportunities.
3: Jaswal says the poll showed Americans are becoming more concerned and less excited about AI.
6: People are not rejecting AI, but people are asking questions now since the AI initial AI fever is gone, if you will.
3: Kareen Gill says her generation's concerns go beyond getting their first jobs. She's worried about the future of the planet and the impact of AI companies on society as a whole.
5: How they're making billionaires richer and depleting our environment has really opened our eyes to the ripple effects of AI.
3: The same Quinnipiac poll found only 5% of Americans feel AI development is being led by people or organizations that represent their interests. Jude Joffe Block, NPR News.
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7: It's so easy to get distracted while reading, especially with your phone nearby, but more and more people are trying a tactic called immersive reading, reading a physical book while listening to the audiobook at the same time. NPR's Chloe Weiner reports.
8: 29-year-old Brigitte Swastegui lives in L.A. She's a big reader who's excited to see Christopher Nolan's film The Odyssey this summer. So she wanted to go back to its source material. She started with the Iliad, but she had trouble getting hooked on Homer.
9: And I kind of gave up over the holidays and was like, oh, I'll get to this later.
8: Then Brigitte's friend had a suggestion. Why not try the audiobook?
9: He was like, well, you know, oral tradition of epic poems, right? Like originally these things were shared down and passed down orally.
8: But Brigitte would often lose her place while listening. So she decided to try reading and listening to the book at the same time.
9: And that got me through the book. I was like super engrossed in it.
8: Brigitte had stumbled on immersive reading.
9: I did find that I was definitely zoned in more for longer periods of time because I couldn't really use my phone for anything else, or I couldn't really stop. It does mirror a little bit of attention getting of like watching an episode of television or a movie, right?
8: Immersive reading has been around since the 90s, when audiobooks first became popular. Teachers told us they often suggest the method for students with dyslexia.

0: dyslexia and ADHD. But post-tagged immersive reading on TikTok have increased by 161% year over year, according to the company. And there are 13 times more searches for the term. On the platform, BookTok creators share recommendations for immersive reading, often fantasy, sci-fi, or horror.
1: First, we have Stephen King's It. Stephen Weber's narration is
2: finishing up Pretty Girls by Karen Slaughter, and it was the audiobook for Pretty Girls.
3: Especially Project Hail Mary. This book, I think, just completely elevated itself with an immersive read.
0: Many TikTok users say immersive reading feels like watching a movie with subtitles on. With both eyes and ears engaged, it can be easier to enter the world of the book. Some say they retain more, others say they can read faster. Carol Feldman is 80. She's a retired nurse in Durham, North Carolina, who recently discovered immersive reading.
4: I did it because I wanted to read faster. Last month, I read 7 books. Reading the words themselves as it's being read to me allows me to focus on the story, completely focus on the story.
0: Marianne Wolf is a cognitive neuroscientist at UCLA. She says immersive reading doesn't always lead to deep reading, that struggling through words on a page is what promotes critical thinking, empathy, and reflection.
5: When I look at audio, whether it's audio with or without print mediums, the reality is that the print reading medium in and of itself gives more time, more attention to the development and maintenance of these deep reading processes.
0: But if immersive reading is bringing people back to books, then she's all for it.
5: There's a side of me that's a researcher and is going to say this is best, blah, blah, blah. The other side is with a decline of reading for leisure, for heaven's sakes, do whatever we can to get our young and old to say, this is a return to this experience of being immersed in other worlds with other people. It's transporting.
0: In a time of distraction, this might be what it takes for some readers to get lost in a good book. Chloe Weiner, NPR News, New York.

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4: This is a breathtaking abuse of the tax and legal system.
0: President Trump's legal deal with the federal government doesn't just steer money to his allies.
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0: For Wednesday, May 20th, it's All Things Considered from NPR News. I'm Scott Detrow.
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0: We will